0: know why, Evie, but I really felt a sense of pride while listening to that. Like, I was like, I wasn't in Gander. I wasn't there at all. But I was like, we did it. We did it. We were so good.
1: Yeah. I mean, kindness is contagious. As we've been hearing these stories, I'm thinking about, like, when have I been on the receiving end of someone just doing something incredibly kind? And I'm remembering when I moved into my current place, a neighbor just slipped a gift card under the door. Still have never met them, and that's absolutely on me to follow up, but they just said, welcome to the neighborhood. There's a coffee shop around the corner. I saw you moving in, and it looked like a hard day. And just that little bit of acknowledgement is, like, it spreads.
0: Yep.
1: We wanted to hear your stories of kindness. Like, what have you received, what you've experienced? And you had a lot to say.
2: Hi, this is Jane calling from Vancouver Island. This year I was sidelined with health stuff, and I haven't invited connection from my circle or friends at all. And then last week there was a knock at our door, and I opened it to see a dear friend with her little kids, and they were out for a bike ride. So they came in, and then we went and sat on the deck in the backyard and ate peaches in the sun. And they told me the updates of their life, the little ones talking about school. And it was just the most wonderful short period of time. They weren't here for long, but it was so wonderful. Everything about it and everything about them was delicious. Everything was light. Little children make everything better. I'm on the mend these days, but they didn't know that. They just showed up with their sweetness and their energy. And it worked. And I think that kindness works. They're giving it out. I'm feeling it. And then I believe it benefits everyone. They may have come here to be giving me something, but I believe it circles and reciprocates and flows.
3: Hello, this is Joel calling. A few years ago, I was part of an environmental cycling group. And we were traveling by bike up the Sunshine Coast and around Vancouver Island. And just outside of Cathedral Grove, we stopped for a few nights, and it happened to be my birthday. And I was presented on my birthday with one of the most incredible gifts I think I've ever been given. One of my friends from the trip, his name was Wilson, and unfortunately he's not with us anymore, presented me with a dream catcher that he had made using objects that he found on the beach while we were in Tofino. Pieces of driftwood, sea glass, shells, small pebbles, and feathers that he had found on the beach one day while he was walking and thinking about me on my birthday. And it was one of the most touching gifts that I've ever been given, to know that someone had been spending their time making something for me, and we'd only known each other for about a month. And it reminded me, you don't need to spend money or have expensive gifts, and it remains one of the most incredible gifts that I've ever been given.
4: Hi, it's Jody Huffman calling from Grand Lake, Nova Scotia. Last year, my husband and I lost our eldest daughter to cancer, and we have a really sweet neighbor. Her name's Lindsay, and shortly after our daughter passed away, Lindsay would come usually on Saturday afternoons with a loaf of fresh homemade sourdough bread and stop in for a few minutes to check on us and give us her bread. And it just meant a lot last year, and to know that she was thinking of us and cared for us. Thank you so much for your show, and take good care.
0: I think we got to keep this going. I love hearing stories like that. And so many people, as you mentioned, love sharing them. If you want to add more to them, which I think you should, head on over to our CBC Now or Never Facebook and Instagram pages and just let us know an act of kindness that someone's done to you recently.
1: Trevor, I had this happen to me recently where I was about to buy a tea and I get up to pay only to find out that the person ahead of me had paid for my drink. And then
0: always a nice moment.
1: Yeah, I've heard of these things happening. This is only my second time ever being part of that kind of chain of kindness. And the wave of just unexpected warmth when you realize, like, oh, we're part of this movement that somebody started and has been going on now for

0: and then he and Quinn were talking, but I actually thought they had known each other. I didn't know until later that they had just met on the plane as well.
1: At the baggage claim, I ran into Quinn again, and actually we finally formally introduced ourselves.
0: He got put on other flights, and then they were canceled pretty quickly. So my option seemed to be either stay overnight in a hotel in Calgary or go back to Saskatoon. And I really wanted to get on with my visit with my family. I don't see them very often.
2: So I called her and just let her know that we've got a car. It was the last car that was going to Kelowna, like that we could take one way to Kelowna. And yeah, we had room for her. So I just figured, why not bring her along?
0: They offered to take a picture of their driver's licenses and send them to the family.
2: What's the chance of two serial killers being in a car? And if there's only just one, and one of them's a firefighter, one of them's a big guy, so things are safe.
0: Tanner right away offered me the front seat, and I said absolutely not, for him to be the co-pilot, and I would be happy to be the backseat driver, but try not to be a backseat driver. And off we went.
1: We're all joking and having fun. It was kind of like we compared it to a couple different things. One was, you know, like driving Miss Daisy.
2: That's how I refer to it, and other people refer to it as Home Alone.
3: I'm sorry, did you say you could help me?
4: Our flight was canceled, so we gotta drive. So
2: where John Candy picks up Catherine O'Hara in the polka van.
4: If you have to get to Chicago, we'll gladly drive you. It's on the way to Milwaukee.
3: You give me a ride?
0: It just was that kind of an atmosphere in the vehicle all the way.
2: We just talked about everything. Pat just talked about things that happened throughout her life. Talked about her husband a little bit. Talked about doing the trip through the Rockies like we were doing.
0: We laughed and we listened to the radio and they found some comedy.
2: I did my best to find, you know, sort of family clean comedy. We ran out of those after a while, so there was some colorful comedy after that, and I always gave her the option, you know, just let us know. Like, nope, these are funny.
1: It was just after midnight, and she says, yeah, there's my son, and I said, that's cool. So we parked, and I think there was a couple hugs, and, you know, happy birthday. And
0: I gave them both a hug, big hug, and a thank you, and Warren and I came home.
2: And again, she never at any point needed help. Like, she was never like, oh my gosh, help me, I don't know what to do. She would have made it with whatever happened, but it was just, she was able to see her family for her birthday and all that stuff.
0: At my age, trust me, I don't need gifts, but this was a beauty, I'll tell you. It was just a dandy. I certainly will remember them for the rest of my life, and I think it truly does reinforce that there are wonderful, kind, considerate people in this world, and their mothers did a very good job.
5: This is Now or Never, and today we're finding out just how much your life can change when someone that you don't know at all shows you an act of kindness. Now take these two complete strangers, for instance, who live an ocean apart.
6: Hi, I'm Charlie Devlin from Isle of Bute, Scotland.
7: I'm Colin Vickers, and I'm from North Bay, Ontario, Canada.
5: They look nothing alike.
7: I'm a 75-year-old male, 6'3", and I have gray hair.
6: I am 5'4". I have, obviously, no hair left. I have a nice beard.
5: But they're the same in one very important way.
6: And Colin Vickers is my genetic twin.
7: And that saved my life.
5: So how did two strangers from two completely different continents connect and find each other? Well, it all started when Colin got sick.
7: I had a couple of kinds of blood cancer prior to a diagnosis of acute myeloid leukemia. The diagnosis was late April in 2021. Well, within 3 weeks, I was hospitalized. It was significant. My longevity was at risk, and I had the candid conversation with the doctors about that.

0: my hematologist oncologist saying to me, this is your only hope, you is to have a stem cell transplant.
1: So I'm obviously on the other side of the ocean. I'm not aware of Colin or anybody at this time, and I decided to go on the registry to possibly donate due to a child locally who had their own battle with cancer at a very young age. He was only 6 months at the time, and it was a really bad situation. Thankfully, he's all grown up now. He's just a regular pain in the butt for his mum, which is all you can wish for. But that was my main reasoning behind getting on the register myself. I would believe when I signed up for the register, I was only between 17 and 20 when I first signed up. I first thought it was a prank. I had several phone calls from an unknown number. I had a weird voicemail left. I was thinking it was a bit of a sick joke. And then I had emails also. So they use multiple channels to get in touch. The first thing that was scheduled was blood work. I believe it was only a couple of days before I found out that I was a match. And the next stage was to then go down to London to go over

0: family thing now, going in his way for part of the family.
1: This has spread more than beyond developing a friendship. Colin has signed up about 1,000 people around North Bay to be stem cell donors.
2: Yeah, if you want to sign up as a potential stem cell donor yourself, you can visit the Canadian Blood Services at blood.ca for more information. And these are the people that helped put the show together this week. As always, Sarah Tate, Samra Wheat-Johannes, Bridget Forbes, and Andrew Hines. I'm Trevor Dean.
1: I am Ife Chiwetelu. We'll see you next time.

0: Don Toliver and Ella Langley with their remix of Ella Langley's obviously massive song, Choosing Texas. It's featured in Drake's new short film, Fear of Missing Out. So, Mel, did this remix, or really anything else in the film, make you reconsider those feelings towards Drake?
1: Yeah, you know, I am a Drake skeptic on the all the, again, I also was like, a short film, that's 15 minutes, right? I was like, oh, there's an hour of this. It's just still going. But then again, here I am being like, I love my Carly Rae Jepsen double album. Give me more, more, more. So for the Drake people, I'm happy. I'm happy for you. I'm happy you're getting this volume of content. You know, I think it's really fascinating that he's doing this remix of Choosing Texas, which, again, was undisputably chart-wise the song of the summer, whether or not we all agree with

0: That's a recording of a set Dave did on October 10th, 2014. 12 days later, Blake got a call that said Dave was in a coma. It was sudden. Dave had been a diabetic, and somehow his blood sugar had gotten so high that his body shut down. His kidneys were failing. Blake visited him in the hospital. It was jarring. Then, after 3 weeks of doctors trying to jumpstart Dave's body, they told his family it was probably best to take him off life support. They invited his friends to the hospital to say goodbye.
1: When I found out he, you know, wasn't going to be coming out of the coma and was going to be taken off life support, I just said, I can't go. There's no way I can see him like that, knowing that I'll never be able to talk to him again. So instead, I went to my house where at the time I was living with four other comedians and all friends with Dave. And I said, I'm going to go home and everyone should just come over tonight after you go see Dave. We just made a whole night out of it and just kind of made basically a wake for Dave and just kind of waited for the news of him officially passing.
0: How many people came?
1: Oh, it was at least 50, 60 people.
0: Oh, wow. That's a lot. Everyone knew Dave was going to be taken off life support that night. And finally, a Facebook post confirmed it. Rest in peace, Dave Marr. Then his 1,700 Facebook friends began to post eulogies of him to his Facebook wall. Thoughts and prayers.

0: Rest in peace, Dave Marr. Then his 1,700 Facebook friends began to post eulogies of him to his Facebook wall. Thoughts and prayers. I had a gigantic crush on Dave, one admitted. Another said, let's all be the most Dave Marr versions of ourselves. Blake's post kept it simple.
1: I wrote, I love you, dude.
0: Had you ever told Dave, I love you to his face?
1: I don't know. I don't think so. When you're faced with actually losing them, you realize it more. Unfortunately, that's how it works, so.
0: Two weeks later, on Thanksgiving Day, there was a post on Dave's Facebook page. From Dave.
2: Oh, man. It's so hard to explain.
0: This is Dave Marr. Spoiler alert, you're alive?
2: Spoiler alert, I'm here.
0: His friends all whipped out their phones in the middle of their Thanksgiving dinners and started shouting in joy on his Facebook page.
2: People are saying, like, no one celebrates Thanksgiving the way Dave celebrates Thanksgiving. Dave turned Thanksgiving into Easter.
0: It turned out, Dave's parents never did wind up taking him off life support. They transferred him to another hospital instead. And a couple days later, his dad walked into his room and started talking to him, like he had countless times since he'd fallen into the coma.
2: And at some point, perhaps I recognized his voice, my eyes popped open, and I was still intubated at this point. So I had a whole mess of tubes, like, sticking out of my face, and attempted to scream, but because I was intubated, it came out silently, but I just mouthed the words, what the f-?
0: Dave had been in the coma for a month. He's a type 1 diabetic who had just done an awful job caring for himself. He hadn't paid much attention to what he was eating, drank too much, and he had no way of monitoring his blood sugar because he sold all his test strips for weed money. So he had no idea his blood sugar was skyrocketing, eventually sending him into a coma. The last thing he remembered was puking into a bucket and figuring he must have food poisoning. And then, after a month, he woke up in a hospital bed, completely bewildered by the entire situation. But the upshot of all that was that he was in this weird situation that some of us fantasize about. That Tom Sawyer thing of being at your own funeral, where you get to hear all the things people say about you. You get to finally find out how you're seen, what people will remember about you. It took another month or so for him to be discharged from the hospital. And that's when he finally decided to read through all of the eulogies people had left on his page, about 100 of them. It was New Year's Day, after the ball dropped and everyone went to sleep.
2: 2 and 3 and 3:30 a.m. And I'm just there at this island reading these things from my laptop.
0: One of the first things he spotted, right in the middle of all the I miss yous, was a post from his brother, trying to quash the whole thing, written the day after Dave supposedly died.
2: I think my family was honestly, like, pretty upset reading some of these things. Like, to friends of David, there seems to be some confusion and unofficial word on David's passing. At the time of this posting, Dave Marr is still with us. Until you hear official word that David has passed, please, out of respect for him and our family, refrain from posting about David in the past tense.
0: It got 70 likes, 3 comments. But the Facebook algorithm had buried it. It was overshadowed by all of the comments coming in facilitating the dead Dave narrative. Some of those got twice as many likes. And reading these comments was sort of like you'd imagine. People brought up a lot of memories, things he did, some of which he didn't even remember, funny stories. A bunch of posts perplexed him just because they were so random. There was one from an ex-girlfriend who was appreciative of the fact that he broke up with her inside his car because it was cold outside. One woman said he was a great storyteller. And also, quote, unreasonably sweaty.
3: Why?
2: Yeah, absurd, right? Like, what? Like, it's so easy not to include that sentence.
0: But as Dave kept scrolling past the funny memories, of course, things got heavier. Many of his friends had been devastated, and they took to Facebook as a form of therapy, pouring their hearts out about their loss.

0: someone.
1: Dana Chivas. That guy Charlie, who wrote that essay, asked us to say that he dedicates his essay to a guy who helped him, a Marine who died in Iraq, Major Richard Gannon II.
2: Well, in my time of dying, I don't want nobody to mourn.
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3: I remember, like, shoplifting from Walgreens and spending the night in jail.
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4: 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When her partner noticed it, she couldn't stop thinking about it. Why does she get them in so many different situations? What's happening in her body, and what does it mean? The Holy Shiver, on Radiolab, after the news.
7: From CBC News, The World This Hour, I'm Neil Kumar. Breaking news from Belleville, Ontario, where police say an officer and a suspect sustained injuries during an incident Sunday night. Both have been taken to hospital. It happened in the area of Bleecker and Victoria Avenue in Belleville, near the Sons of Jacob Synagogue. Sunday evening was also the Jewish holiday, Yom Kippur. The incident in Belleville has been referred to Ontario's Special Investigations Unit. Police say there is no risk to public safety. BC Conservative leader Carolyn Findlay says she is stepping down. She's facing growing pressure to leave the post after losing more than a dozen MLAs since August. Caroline Pargoot tells us more.
8: In a statement, Carolyn Findlay said she is resigning as the leader of the Conservative Party of BC. She wrote, "This was not an easy decision, but I believe it is the right one for our movement and our province." 10 party members have quit the Conservatives in recent weeks. On Friday, Findlay ousted three more, including

It has this kind of like tinge of sadness and longing, and then there's this part where this kind of like almost like a flute like instrument comes in. It almost sounds like a bird. And in that moment, it's weird, I felt the goosebumps on my skin. I feel it in my legs making their way up to my arms. And then I was just like looking at my arm and yeah, they're nice and bumpy. That's so nice. And it happened again. I got like another wave and I had just never had

0: Fight.
1: That explosion, and the many others like it, would poison the Marshall Islands, poison its people. But in that moment, Tony says, he and his grandpa just stood there, listening to the explosions and staring at the blood-red sky.
0: It seemed to have lasted for what seemed like hours. I am now 72 years old. And every time I speak about this, my skin still crawls, and I still get goosebumps.

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1: I'm Emil Niazi, sitting in for Elamine Abdel-Mahmoud. The Toronto International Film Festival just wrapped up. We'll get reaction to this year's People's Choice Awards from

Hi again, I'm Pia Chattopadhyay. Welcome back to an encore edition of the Sunday Magazine, featuring the stories we first brought you Sunday morning on CBC Radio, Sirius XM 161, as well as on the CBC Listen app. Still to come, David Suzuki says we are failing to fight climate change, but that does not mean he is giving up. The activist and broadcaster will tell us how he's evolving his climate action in the face of inaction, and he'll reflect on the lessons he has learned in his 90 years on this planet. David Suzuki is coming up in about 25 minutes. But let's start this hour here. The WNBA's regular season is coming to an end, with playoffs about to begin. It has been a milestone season for the Women's Professional Basketball League, and a record-breaking one as well, both in terms of attendance and viewership. And for the first time in its 30-year history, there's now a Canadian team, the Toronto Tempo, in the league.

that their work affected human beings in very severe ways. However, with the realization that science and technology are affecting society in such a drastic and severe way, with the realization that scientists have to appeal to the public in order to gain support for their research, scientists are now turning, in addition to the microphone, to writing for journals and magazines, to writing and talking on television.

0: I think you can be sure civilization as we know it will cannot persist. The global economy cannot go on.
1: One way you are tapping into community is with the play that you've been touring. It's called What You Won't Do for Love. It centers on your life with Tara Cullis, your wife of 50 plus years. You said this play really shows off the lighter side, that all of these years, environmental work together, has it all been depressing drudgery?
0: Actually, it's been a lot of fun. We've had adventures in the Amazon and in the Arctic, and primarily in the last 40 years, Tara and I have worked very much with First Nations communities across Canada, and it's been wonderful. It's been joyous, even as we know where we're going. The experiences at the local community has been uplifting, and I'm urging people now, of course, we have to stop contributing more greenhouse gas emissions, even though we're going to a catastrophic level, as Antonio Guterres, the Secretary General of the UN, says, we're digging our graves. The first thing you do when you're digging your grave is stop digging. Stop adding, you know, we got a problem right now. We're adding to what is already an overburden on the planet.
1: So to our political leaders, it's your 90th birthday. What do you say to them?
0: Well, it's the same message. The problem I see now, you know, before Mark Carney was a political candidate, I talked to him, I interviewed him for The Nature of Things, and I said, wow, this guy really gets it. And I came out and said, if this guy ever goes into politics, I support him. And I think he's done a great job on the international level. But he is locked into the – he's a banker. And, you know, we brought Sir Nick Stern here when he published the big paper showing the cost of dealing with climate change, that the cost of actually putting money into reducing the threat of climate change was 4 times less than the ultimate cost of not doing anything, which would be a 20% hit on the economy. And but even Nick Stern, we brought him here to talk to the Globe and Mail and all of the national outlets, and he believes that steady growth is still possible if we do the right thing. And I think Carney still feels the same way. Growth is not possible on a finite planet. And the growth of the private sector is what's driving us on this destructive path. So these guys, you know, who are corporate heads and all that, their job is to make money. That's their job.
1: They got to live on this planet too.
0: Yeah, but that's not their job. And this is the problem with the whole system we've developed. There's nothing in there that indigenous people around the world have. It's reciprocity. Reciprocity is you are grateful for nature's generosity and abundance. But in accepting those gifts from nature, you make a commitment to act in a good way to ensure that nature can continue to be as abundant. But we haven't done that. We think we're so bloody smart. Mm. We no longer reside in a web of relationships with the rest of nature.
1: I want to end with talking about your dad. And I am not trying to put you in the grave before it is well before your time, my friend, but we are here talking on the occasion of your 90th birthday. You write that when it is your time to die, you hope to do so with the dignity that your dad had.
0: Yeah. He knew he was dying, and we were able to control the pain, and we have a cabin on an island. He wanted to go there before he died, so we took him up there, and I wrote his obituary with him. And he said his ashes will be cast on the waters off our island. And he said, when the salmon flash in the ocean, or when you hear the wind blowing through the trees, you'll know I'm there. And I believe that very much, that he's still there. And in all the time that I was with him as he was dying, he never once mentioned, do you remember that big car I had? Or, wow, I had such fancy clothes. We had that big house in London. All he talked about were family, friends, and the things he did together. That's all that mattered to him as he was dying. And to me, he was richer than you could imagine, because he had such a network of friends and relatives. And that's what it all comes down to in the end. Well, when I die, as I'm dying, I hope, as my father was, I'll not be in pain, but I'll still have my faculties, and that my grandchildren will gather around. And all I can say to them is, I'm one person.

0: Well, Europe is interested first because the Canadian economy is a very big economy. So there's benefits to banding with a strong economic actor like Canada. Specifically, we also have complementary strengths, Canada and Europe. Canada has the ambition to be an energy superpower, as the Prime Minister has said, and Europe is in an energy situation where it has lost the ability to get energy from Russia, given Russia's aggression against Europe. So they want to diversify too. They want Canadian energy, but they also want all the opportunities of exchange in terms of research, working together on the new sectors, AI, tech alliance, and all of this strengthens the sovereignty of both sides, because essentially we're both building on each other's strengths by also making sure that we are cooperating with another geopolitical actor with which we have very common values and common goals. That's what makes this relationship so natural in this moment, because both Canada and the EU have the same commitment to democracy, to rule of law, and to the international order. And that makes the relationship smoother and easier to work with.
1: Thank you, Maria. Chander Dada has just joined us from Kingston, Ontario. Hi there, Chander.
2: Hello.
1: What is your question for Stéphane Dion and Maria Popova today?
2: I have a first, maybe a couple of words of statement in regard to the terminologies and the words that are being used these days: sovereignty, defense, diversity. And I'm saying, with one by one, number one, I do not believe Canadian sovereignty is currently under attack from anywhere. Even if it was, any attack would be absolutely unsuccessful. And I don't believe Europe is going to protect our sovereignty in the way we look at our sovereignty. Number two, defense. We have NATO alliance, and we have strong defense pact with the United States. In regard to that, I don't see how associate membership in EU will help us defend ourselves any better than we currently do. Third, diversity of trade. Trade takes place between private sector businesses. Trade does not take place largely between governments and governments. Canada has been in a very deep resource-based economy ever since I came to Canada back in 1970. That has not changed. I cannot see how EU partnership will change it. So my question to both your guests is, please explain to me and other Canadians how our sovereignty is going to be better protected by a membership in EU, how our defense would be stronger, and how our businesses will do better by using the word diversity. Thank you.
1: Tender, that's such a thoughtful question. I'm going to first put it to Stéphane Dion.
3: Yes, sir, it is the exact word, diversification of our trade. If we speak about trade, it's normal that we trade more with our neighbor. Everybody is doing that, even the US. The US trade export more to Canada than to China or Japan or UK or France altogether. So yes, we export more with our neighbor. But it's dangerous to do only that and to not try to extend our strengths elsewhere in Asia, in Latin America, in Africa, in the Middle East, and in Europe, because the EU is the second biggest economy of the world, and it's our allies. Now, if we speak about geostrategy, even if it was not President Trump, even if it was a normal president in the White House, like Mr. Obama or Mr. Bush, they were insisting that Europe and Canada take on their shoulders more of their own protection, because the US need to focus on China, where the challenge is. So they are asking us to do more. It's not something against the US, it's something that Europe and Canada needs to develop together. And it's part of our partnership. So to see it as a way to replace the US would be a mistake.

0: to Canada's structural economic and security reliance on the United States? And more specifically, does the shift to Europe signal a structural detachment from Washington? Or is it just a strategy to mitigate asymmetric vulnerability economically or politically? Thank you.
1: Stéphane Dion, how would you respond to Kindred?
2: Well, I think we already did, Dr. Pova and I. It's not against the U.S. It's just that it's not good to have all your eggs in the same basket. And you need to diversify. And the EU and Europe in general, the UK, Norway,

Manufacturers and retailers are putting it out there as if they are toys. They are not toys. They are not regulated at the speeds, at the maximum speeds they're supposed to be, but they are being promoted as toys, and parents are not aware of the dangers until their child is injured. We really think the minimum age should be 16. We really think there should be mandatory rider training and licensing unless you carry a driver's license. Proper helmet use, maximum speeds allowed on those vehicles. We would like

0: depending on the exact experience. Post-traumatic stress disorder to begin with, eco-anxiety, climate anxiety, solastalgia, the emotional distress of watching a beloved landscape change beyond recognition.
1: The evidence is stronger than I think many people realize that that climate change does threaten mental health, in particular because of these responses to extreme weather events, floods and storms and wildfires.

0: And so that vegetation grows up, dies, and becomes a fuel load on the landscape. The West Coast is suffering from a lot of fuel loading over the last 150 years of suppression activities across the West Coast. We've gotten really good at suppressing fires.
1: That's Len Nielsen. He is the staff chief of prescribed fire and environmental protection at CAL FIRE, California's State Department of Forestry and Fire Protection. The 150 years he refers to are the decades since Euro-American settlers arrived in California in large numbers and imposed a very different approach to the land. They did so on the homelands of indigenous peoples, including the Maidu, Yana, and Karuk, who had long used cultural burning to manage vegetation, reduce fuels, and shape ecosystems. Settlers largely viewed those practices as primitive and dangerous, and suppressed them. The result was a landscape where vegetation accumulated for generations, creating the heavy fuel loads that now help drive catastrophic fires.
0: So now there's more fuel, so the fires are hotter, and they're faster, and they're more destructive.
1: And climate change is adding another layer to that problem, with higher temperatures and longer droughts increasing fire risk. So one part of the response is surprisingly simple. Put some fire back into the landscape, deliberately and under controlled conditions.
0: We need to have more prescribed fires in order to get rid of that fuel loading. If we get 1 million people to do 1 acre, and we do that every year, then we can really turn the page and turn the corner on this fire hazard, fuel hazard that we have in California. And so that's a big ask. And so we're not going to get there tomorrow. This situation that we're in California took 150 years. We're not going to be out of this in 10 years, 20 years, maybe even 30 years.
1: Len is talking about roughly 1 million acres of prescribed fire per year, a huge increase from where California is now. From 2024 to 2025, just over 63,000 acres were treated with prescribed fire. One way California is trying to close that gap is by getting landowners and local volunteers involved. They're organizing into prescribed burn associations, community groups that can carry out burns on private land when conditions are safe, with CAL FIRE support and oversight where required. There's also a financial obstacle. People may understand that prescribed fire can reduce wildfire risk, but they can still be afraid of what happens if their controlled burn gets out of control. In 2023, California opened a $20 million liability claims fund intended to give participants some protection.
0: Because it gives them that little bit of assurance that if something does go wrong, that they're not going to be held personally liable and lose their home.
1: It looks like it's working. From July 2025 to June 2026, CAL FIRE approved 189 prescribed burns covered by the fund, but no claims were made. After 25 years on the job, Len still joins burns himself.
0: I've been doing this for a long time, and every time I go out to a prescribed fire, I get the energy from that fire to keep me going, keep me working, because it is hard work, and it's a lot, but it is satisfying, and you get that energy from the fire to keep going and continue.
1: That sounds very much like what Anasuya said about the thrill of fire. She joined the local prescribed burns association in Butte County, one of now more than 130 across the U.S. She went out on burns again and again, about 30 times in total. She got her firefighter type 2 certification, the most basic wildland firefighting qualification. To earn it, you have to carry 20 kilos for 5 kilometers in 45 minutes. That's the equivalent of carrying a child on your back that long.
2: I'm 65, and I've done it the last 3 years. So I work at it, and I can do it.
1: Anasuya, who once froze at the smell of smoke, was now learning to carry fire. And that raises a more unusual question. Could fire itself become part of healing from fire? A 15 miles

0: official in the Prime Minister's office that you can call for a quote or to check some information on the record or even on background. And so there is no access, and it's not just for us. We may be labeled as sort of critical or hostile media, but there is no mechanism whereby newspaper people or media people can check information or get a quote from the Prime Minister's office. So that typifies the kind of media culture where Mr. Modi believes in sort of one-way transmission. So the government will say what it has to say and does not encourage questions, does not like people questioning them. It creates as few opportunities as possible for anybody to ask a question, certainly of the Prime Minister, but even of the government. So this shift in media culture is, I would say, the first thing that is very noticeable and makes life different. It's not that it makes it difficult. You know, frankly, if the government doesn't want to clarify, doesn't want to give a response before a story publishes, it's its own loss, right? But, you know, that typifies the approach of the government, which then, of course, has translated into a greater level of intolerance. Critical stories are seen as inspired by the opposition, inspired by foreign powers. And there's a whole new level of hostility towards independent reporting, you know, the legal cases being filed, attempts to take down stories.
1: Fatima Hassan.
2: So I think the promise of equality and the promise of dignity and non-discrimination gave impetus to many communities and to many groups that were trying to articulate a vision for what a post-apartheid South Africa should look like and what a democratic and equal South Africa should look like. So I think the idea that we could use our legal system to advance a set of rights that we had never enjoyed and had never experienced was something that was very enticing. It was something that was very promising. But over time, of course, like you would see in any other legal system, in any other progressive democratic system, even though we weren't living in a legally defined apartheid South Africa, the inequality persisted, spatial inequality still exists up until today. We have a dual healthcare system. We're one of the countries with the highest inequality figures in the world, high unemployment. And so very soon it became evident that just having a robust legal framework or legal architecture or having a legal system that allows you to bring cases that you ordinarily would not have been allowed to during apartheid does not necessarily translate into substantive equality or into dignity.
0: After 2014 with Mr. Modi in the saddle, there's been a whole, you know, it's a sea change really. And I would say that whatever pressure we saw glimpses of during Vajpayee's time, one has to multiply them, you know, many, many times over to reach the kind of intrusion and interference and repression that we see under Modi's government. So today the terrain is very, very different. I think it has no bearing on the 10 years prior to his coming into power. And even though it resembles some of the pressure which occurred earlier, that now seems like a Tea Party compared to the kind of pressure there is today. So, you know, crossing one's T's, dotting one's I's takes on an entirely different sort of significance in the Modi regime, because the consequences of not doing so is to open yourself and your reporters to the risk of criminal prosecution. And that's something that's very, very new and which has, you know, altered the calculation of a lot of editors, particularly those who are part of independent media.
1: One trait authoritarian regimes share is that they often have close relationships with the business and corporate world, at least initially, and sometimes over the longer term.
3: I wrote what's often called the first book for a general audience about climate change way back in the 1980s when I was in my 20s, a book called The End of Nature. And for the first 10 or 15 years after I wrote it, I just kept writing more. I think my theory was that as many writers and journalists and academics might want to think that if we won the argument, then our leaders would do what was necessary, because why wouldn't they? And it took me that decade or decade and a half to figure out that we were winning the argument, but we were

0: The years between 1974 and 1983 were dubbed the Dirty War by the dictatorship gripping Argentina. It was a time of sweeping state-sponsored violence, with military forces and death squads killing and disappearing thousands of dissidents. Constitutional rule returned in 1983, along with general elections, but state violence remained pervasive and persistent. Activists like Maria del Carmen Verdú say the violence was a direct threat to the promise of democracy. She and her colleagues believed the only way to be effective in holding the state accountable was to be rigorously independent.
1: Very often, to lessen up the critics from human rights organizations, smart governments offer you positions in the state, or they offer money with different kinds of contracts or whatever. And so you become, in a way, conditioned by this link, this relationship with the state. Of course, if any part of the government asks us to discuss any issue, we are going to do it. In fact, as we are talking at this very moment, two of my comrades are in the National Congress with the deputies participating of a meeting that was called by the Human Rights Commission of the deputies' chamber. And, well, they are there saying what we need to say without any problem. But we don't have any sort of economic or political dependence with any part of the state or any other kind of organization. In fact, this is maybe important to make clear, we are using the word work, but in fact, what we do in Correpi is not work. Everybody has his job or her job, and everything is absolutely volunteer, and we put money into the organization to be able to, I don't know, pay the rent of the place where we meet, or print our leaflets and magazines, and or travel when we have trials far away, or face the court's fees, because even though the lawyers of the organization don't charge for their work, there are taxes and things that we have to pay to the court service. So we face that with our own money.
0: Maria del Carmen Verdú believes it's vital to put local problems like state-sanctioned violence into the global context of authoritarian policies.
1: Well, we think that police violence issue is one of the most important human rights problems in Latin American countries. Not only brutality, widespread torture, disappearance, and murders are everyday news. At least in this part of the world, police repression is not a problem related to inefficient police training, to individual mistakes or accidents. It's not a collection of isolated episodes or deeds of a few psychopaths wrongly recruited. It's inherent to our restricted democracies and a very efficient way of social control needed by the system. But at this time, in Milei's Argentina, this has escalated in a way that we never thought we would have to face during a democratic government. And this is really amazing, even for us, with our long tradition confronting police violence. And this has

0: to do with this kind of administrations. We have Milei. Brazil is on the verge of fighting away Bolsonaro again. You have, I don't know, Meloni in Italy, and of course Trump and his repressive policies in the States. And in many South American countries, there have been switches to the right and to the far right in the latest elections, such as Chile or Peru. It has to do with a period in time where I think one of the most important elements is the presence of Trump in the States. Because, in fact, Milei would have not won the midterm elections without Trump's help.
1: Well, I guess all of these guys learn from each other. You know, I think that what Modi is doing, you know, what he's pioneered, for example, I think he was perhaps the first world leader to use social media pronouncements as a substitute for any kind of democratic deliberation or any kind of transparency vis-a-vis the press. So, in fact, one of his officials was recently asked why Modi doesn't do a press conference. And he said, well, Modi speaks directly to the electorate. And there was another, a BJP MP who said, well, Modi uses social media, so he says whatever he has to say. So for them, in the eyes of Modi, the role of the media historically was only to communicate what the leader had to say to the public. And if the leader now has another way of saying that through X or through Truth Social, then he's going to do that. And you have no business to ask questions. You have no right to ask questions. Having said that, Trump does take on a lot of questions. And he has given interviews even to some media that have been somewhat hostile to him. But, you know, here, it's impossible to, if you are in any way critical of Modi, to get any sort of FaceTime where you can put questions to him. So I think that, you know, what Modi is doing is very similar to what we see elsewhere. And each country, you know, of course, I think they mold each strongman, molds their particular brand of repression to suit the legal, constitutional, political constructs of their own country. So here, for example, you know, it's much, you know, the government has been able to very effectively strike down or take down social media content that is critical, that makes fun of the prime minister, you know, that pokes holes in the government's narrative. It's quite easy for them to browbeat social media intermediaries and get them to delete content that may be not so easy in Canada or the United States. So every country has its own specificity, but I think they all learn from each other. And certainly, you know, when we did the Pegasus project and investigated the use of spyware, along with, you know, media colleagues in Forbidden Stories in France and Le Monde, Guardian, The Washington Post, we saw how the Modi government was using Pegasus against, of course, the political opposition and human rights activists, but also in a big way against journalists. My own phone was infected with Pegasus, me and another colleague from The Wire. And so the use of intrusive spyware, the use of criminal cases, the use of defamation, and, you know, the ability to take down content, all of this is what Modi uses. And, you know, I think that we're going to see, you know, more and more strongmen imitating each other, saying that, oh, if India can get away with this, then let's try this in our country.
2: For much of the last decade, the world has watched as the United States moved steadily toward its own version of authoritarianism. Strongman talking points have seeped into media coverage, cultural and political discourse, and even policy itself. Bill McKibben.
3: America is obviously undergoing an experiment in authoritarianism right now. We have a president who has decided to disregard every norm that has informed American political life for the last quarter millennium, and who has acted in ways that are contrary to any of our ideas about how democracy should work, whether it's having his supporters storm the Capitol to stop the counting of votes, or whether it's unleashing Elon Musk to single-handedly destroy programs built up over generations by one Congress after another. So we have to figure out how to stand up to that while we continue to have some semblance of a working electoral system. That's obviously completely crucial. And at Third Act, for instance, we're mobilized around these elections, not just to turn out the vote, but to protect that vote, train poll watchers, so on and so forth. But we also need to and have been organizing in lots of other ways. You may have seen these No Kings rallies that broke out across America in the last year. They've been enormous, the biggest demonstrations in American history, except for the first Earth Day in 1970. They've been dominated in many cases by people my age, older Americans, I think because we have more of a sense of just how outrageous in comparison to our long baseline the current moment is, and because we have lived experience of the fact that going to the streets in the 1960s and 1970s helped bring about big social, cultural, political transformation. But young people are now very much at the forefront of this fight as well. And it's a powerful coalition building, whether or not it's powerful enough to take on the militarized forces that the federal government is deploying, we will find out. I'm afraid it's going to require more communities and more people to have the same kind of courage that Minnesotans displayed this winter. And I would not be surprised if it required more people to lay down their lives.
0: The people in Argentina have a very long tradition of fighting injustice and defending social and human rights. You can't forget that we are one of the very few countries throughout the world that took dictators and genocides to justice in our own justice system without having to concur to international courts. Though many cases are still ongoing and the present government is making it more difficult to accomplish, this was a matter in which we succeeded. The people in Argentina also have a long tradition of confronting anti-popular state policies. We don't wait for governments to allow a demonstration. We just go out into the streets and act. There have been many attempts throughout the decades to discipline popular protests, especially in two governments, under Mauricio Macri, 2015 to 2019, and presently under the Javier Milei's administration. But they have failed. Even when repression hits hard, people endure in the street, and you can see that. For instance, nowadays, every Wednesday, there is a demonstration backing up the retirees who are really in a very bad place in this moment because they literally have not enough money to eat and buy their medication. And every Wednesday we have repression with tear gases, with rubber bullets, with blows, with lots of people injured. And the next Wednesday, the people are there. And of course, there are many other demonstrations almost every day. I mean, yesterday there was a great demonstration in the center of the city where the Obelisco stands, the obelisk in the most important avenue in Buenos Aires, 9 de Julio, to support science and technology because of the cuts in budget that are forcing lots of scientists to abandon the public area and go to work in private places or to migrate. And all the time there are demonstrations. I mean, there is a popular movement, very strong, workers, women and diversities the demonstrations to achieve the legal right to stop unwanted pregnancies, for instance, which lasted more than a decade until we conquered it in 2017, were huge. I mean, millions of people in the street. The same thing with retired people, students, and so on. Of course, the impact of repression is different because each government, even though all of them have used repression as a weapon against the protests, they don't apply it in the same depth. I mean, there are differences because all governments are different. And that's why we stress that the worst one in the first place was the Macri administration. And nowadays, the Milei administration has gained every record. And they are we are facing now the most difficult time in all our democratic history.
4: I think South Africans have learned from their past not to be civil and not to be nice when needed and when necessary. And I think that's how we've been able to hold sort of this, you know, minimal level of a state, of a democratic state for the last 30 years. So I think if there wasn't a resistant people and if there wasn't organizations and journalists that were willing to do the hard work, including whistleblowers, many of whom have been assassinated in South Africa in the last few years for speaking out against capture and speaking out against corruption. That's one of the like dark spots of post-democratic South Africa. Then we wouldn't have been able to be in the situation that we're in now. But that doesn't mean that, you know, we're not going to face like even more dangerous battles ahead.
0: We have a long tradition of trying to get in contact with organizations in other countries. For instance, when the great police repressions in Chile in 2019, the students' revolt that ended up with a huge amount of mobilization in the whole country, we even were able to put up a little group of comrades that traveled to Chile to make a report and to meet with human rights organizations there. And the same during the coup d'etat in Bolivia. I think it was in 2020 or 2021. And even in the States, we have been in touch with the Black Lives Matter movement. But what we notice is that here, we maybe comprehend in a wider way that it's not an isolate struggle. I mean, you don't have the families of boys killed by the police marching on one place and the retired people marching for their income on the other place and workers fighting for their salaries in a third place and women trying to fight patriarchy alone. All the fights flow together and we are in touch with each other at every time. And we help each other, each one with its own expertise and knowledge. So maybe that's the experience that makes Argentina quite a different place in the world when it comes to this

0: kind of things.
1: I wouldn't dare advise, journalists in Egypt or Peru or anywhere else where things are getting hairy for reporters. But speaking from our experience, I would say, where we have, still in place very clear constitutional protections for freedom of press, and certainly at the higher levels of the judiciary, a certain willingness by judges to defend journalistic freedom. So I would say advice number one is to make full use of your legal and constitutional rights. And to insist on them, and to be a pain in the ass when it comes to filing cases. So if government does something that is

0: court, raising this as an issue and insisting that the judiciary hear us and rule in favor of the Constitution. So I think that's lesson number one. Lesson number two is to not stint in terms of showing solidarity with one another. Media everywhere is pretty divided. And I would say that, you know, you have, you know, journalists of all stripes and hues, different ideologies, different political leanings. Even in a country like India, where you have some state governments that are controlled by the opposition, it's quite possible that a pro-BJP, a pro-Modi journalist might get into trouble in a state that is run by the Congress. And I think it's important for the rest of the journalistic community to stand by journalists who are under attack, who are subjected to lawfare, regardless of their political leanings. I think that an injury to one is an injury to all here. If we allow attacks on journalists to pass, cases to be filed for what they've written, then I think it exposes everybody to danger. There are, of course, extreme cases. If you have somebody who is openly inciting violence, inciting hatred, then the ordinary laws can and will apply. But I'm talking about where journalists are harassed or subjected to frivolous cases simply because government of the day doesn't like them. I think we need to stand with each other. Third learning, I think, is to not give in to the temptation of converting our independent journalism into activist journalism. I think that we need to stay firm. We need to stick to our own tradecraft and to report independently, report objectively, report fearlessly, ask questions of everybody, to check, double check, triple check facts before we publish them, not given to the sort of confirmation bias. If there is a piece of news or a video during the rounds that shows the government in bad light, there's always an urge to rush to the press with that. I think we need to be ultra cautious in terms of checking and cross-checking things. So I would say that's another learning. And fourth, I think to also extend the concept of solidarity globally. So I think that if journalists in India are under attack, then it helps us when colleagues abroad raise their voices. And similarly, you know, whether it's Palestinian journalists in Gaza who are being attacked, I think it's important for Indians to raise their voice or to speak out in defense of journalists anywhere else in the world, whether that's in China or Russia, who are being harassed or intimidated or imprisoned for the work they do. So I think that these are, broadly speaking, some of the learnings that I would say we have internalized in India.
1: I don't know if South Africa can offer any valuable lessons at the moment, because I think we're in such a complex stage of our own democratic journey for the last 30 years. I think the one thing we've managed to do was to make sure that the executive was not able to usurp authority of the judiciary. It attempted to, it tried, and the resistance, which I think is rooted in this anti-apartheid struggle idea, where people can see the signs of either an authoritarian regime or a fascist regime or an undemocratic regime quite early on. South Africans are very attuned to the warning signs of non-democracy, for want of a better word. And so was able to resist and use civil society and use investigative journalists and alert both people inside and outside of South Africa as to what was happening. So I think the critical thing there was to be able to build a broad movement of resistance to this idea that the executive could be unaccountable, or that the executive could make all decisions for all people living in South Africa without any kind of defense of its decision-making processes. And here particularly I'm talking about corruption in procurement, right? Because that was the first sign of state capture and why we needed to basically resist. And so I think the idea of regulatory oversight, legislative oversight, is so critical and so important, but so too social movement mobilization and journalism, as you know, the fourth estate holding power to account. And in the absence of that, then it becomes really difficult to make sure that you don't land up in a, you know, almost authoritarian regime. So I would like to think that we have managed to avoid that for now. We don't know what will happen, you know, after our next set of elections. For the first time in South Africa, the ruling party lost its majority

0: So basically, we have a government that is governing through a coalition of different parties. And so what that means for accountability of the executive, an executive of a coalition, is something that will be interesting to see, I think, play out over the next few years.
1: People have to be bold, creative, courageous. And we see wonderful examples of that. The most important thing that's happened in America in 2026 was the remarkable two-month-long resistance of the people of Minneapolis and St. Paul to ICE agents. They showed extraordinary discipline in the face of provocation, right to the point of two people being murdered by federal agents in the street. They kept themselves together, they kept pushing, and they won an important victory when ICE was forced to back down to some degree. It's a perfect reminder of what citizens can achieve, and it has had extraordinary political import. If the MAGA coalition loses the midterm elections, a major reason will be that their momentum was broken in the streets of Minneapolis. I think it's as beautiful and powerful a moment as the Montgomery bus boycott 70 years ago last winter, or Gandhi's salt march across India 95 years ago.
2: These examples from the past illustrate how authoritarian policies can be challenged and overcome. Maria del Carmen Verdú.
3: There are some signs around the world that this kind of policies cannot endure forever. In fact, I think one of the most important human rights issues in the world nowadays, which is the Palestine genocide,

0: My name's Bill McKibben. I'm an author and environmentalist and educator.
1: This episode was produced by Naheed Mustafa. Our web producer is Lisa Ayuso. Technical production, Danielle Duval. Our senior producer is Nikola Lukšić. Greg Kelly is the executive producer of Ideas. And I'm Nala Ayed.
2: Two roads diverged in a wood, and I took the road less traveled.
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3: Say goodbye to a Canadian comedy we've grown up with. Son of a Critch, the final season. 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

0: That was a portion of Cross Country Checkup's AMA with former Alberta Premiers Rachel Notley and Jason Kenney. 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I'm Ian Hanemansing. 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
1: Monday morning. I'm Stephen Quinn coming up on the early edition. How united is the United Nations really with escalating conflicts and severe climate impacts and humanitarian disasters unfolding worldwide? We're going to take a critical look at whether the UN can still deliver on its core mission. As well, the very latest on whether we're in for a snap.

0: election. Stay with us.
1: Good morning. I'm Drew Karunkis. It's 11 degrees and clear in Vancouver. It has been a tumultuous 4 months for Carolyn Finley and the BC Conservative Party. In May, she was named the new leader of BC's official opposition, but yesterday she announced she was stepping down. Katie DeRosa has the latest developments.
2: In her resignation letter, Carolyn Finley says the internal battle over her leadership was becoming a distraction, writing, "The battle for conservatives should not be with other conservatives." Finley resigned just hours after another MLA left caucus, former Surrey Mayor Linda Heppner.
3: You cannot keep getting the disastrous decisions and not believe that something has to change.
2: The party will now appoint an interim leader. Aisha Esty is former president of the BC Conservative Party.
4: It needs to be somebody that everybody ultimately respects.
2: Former party leader John Rusted, who was also ousted after a caucus revolt, says it's a difficult balance.
5: It reminds me of the Three Bears story. We got to find something that is just right.
2: Finley says she will remain the Conservative candidate in the Abbotsford Mission by-election set for Saturday. However, that by-election would be cancelled if Premier David Eby calls a snap election. Katie DeRosa, CBC News, Victoria.
1: Six people have been treated in hospital after a multi-vehicle collision on the Granville Bridge late yesterday afternoon. The VPD says one person suffered serious but non-life-threatening injuries. The rest were mostly minor injuries. Police say the collision involved a bus, a tow truck, and two other vehicles. Temporary traffic changes are now in effect on Fraser Highway because of the construction of the Surrey-Langley SkyTrain extension. The province is advising drivers to plan ahead and use other routes. But as Saurabh Sindhu reports, the frequent closures are also having an impact on local businesses.
6: 100%, this is affects on the business.
7: Mangal Singh Jaswal manages Sun Food Market located near Fraser Highway and 152nd Street in Surrey. He's anticipating another hit to his business as a stretch of the Fraser Highway closes for SkyTrain construction. Jaswal says more construction means more opportunities for customers to pass him by.
6: When the customer comes, they see the traffic. Then the nature of the customer will avoid. They will just approach to other place.
7: The province says beginning today, Fraser Highway between 140 Street and 96th Avenue will see only westbound traffic during the daytime and overnight closures from 8 p.m. to 8 a.m.

0: will remain in effect until Christmas. It's advising drivers to use 96th Avenue as an alternate route. The province says 60% of the 16-kilometer SkyTrain guideway is complete. Service of the new line is expected to begin in 2029. Saurabh Sandhu, CBC News, Surrey.
1: This week is the last week for swimmers in Victoria to use the city's Crystal Pool. It will close permanently on Friday. It will eventually be replaced by a new pool, but it isn't expected to open until 2030. An interim pool at the former YMCA won't be available until early next year, leaving many people in Victoria without an aquatic facility. Linnea Gray speaks for the BC and Yukon chapter of the Life Saving Society.
2: We are concerned with the closure that will have an impact on children and families, particularly those in their formative years of swim instruction. But we do recognize that the community is in a tight spot. And, you know, British Columbia does face an issue of aging aquatic infrastructures throughout the province.
1: The pool closure could have a spillover effect in some neighboring municipalities as well. Esquimalt is considering a motion that would give priority to local residents when it comes to swimming registration at its pools. A retired BC judge who was the driving force behind the downtown Vancouver Community Court has died. Thomas Gove was a provincial court judge for more than 30 years. As Michelle Gomez reports, he was known for his contributions to child welfare reforms and public safety.
3: Justice Thomas Gove was perhaps best known for establishing Canada's first downtown community court and for his contributions to child welfare reforms, including the establishment of a new ministry, two highlights in a career that spanned decades. Gove specialized in family, criminal, youth, and child welfare law for over 16 years before being appointed to the Provincial Court of BC in 1990. He served for over 30 years until his retirement in 2021. Gove's obituary describes him as inquisitive, compassionate, and an optimist, noting he was passionate about travel and dogs. In a social media post, Gove's cousin, Aaron Chapman, said he left a considerable impact on the city and the province, and his family is immensely proud of him. Gove died September 10th in hospital. He's survived by his wife of 54 years, their three children, and five grandchildren. Michelle Gomez, CBC News, Vancouver.
1: Thomas Gove was 79. Years old. It's 5:35 now, and that's the CBC local and regional news.
4: Drew Karakas, thank you so much.
1: Quite a weekend.
4: It was quite a weekend in politics, and very sad to hear the news about the passing of Tom Gove. Mm-hmm. If you were a reporter back in the day, you may have known him for his work on what was then called the Gove Commission, which was an inquiry, an investigation into the death of a young boy named Matthew Vaudreuil, and a lot of child welfare policy changed as a result of that commission that was led by him. So very sad to see him go, and somebody who did the kind of work that really did make a difference. And so our best goes out to his family. And hello, good morning. I'm Stephen Quinn. This is the Early Edition on CBC Radio 1. Thanks so much for being along with us. What a day, what a weekend it's been. Of course, as you just heard from Drew, Carrie Lynn Findlay has resigned as the leader of the BC Conservative Party. That was a party that was bleeding members or booting members out. If some that weren't quitting were getting kicked out of the party. We're going to talk a lot about that this morning. We're also going to look at federal politics and what's happening in Ottawa, because members of Parliament are returning to Parliament today for a new session, and a heavy slate ahead for Prime Minister Mark Carney's government. Parliamentary reporter Stephanie Taylor is going to join us to break down some of what's on her radar right now. And Amy Bell is here with a first look at traffic and weather. Good morning to you, my friend.
5: Good morning.
4: Also, a very busy weekend on the roads and the closure of the Granville Bridge for a good time yesterday.
5: Yes.
4: For a long time yesterday.
5: For a long time yesterday. But obviously, that has reopened. It is actually quiet out there right now for all of the major routes. No reports of any stalls or collisions. It is a little bit sluggish already just as you're heading up towards the Alex Fraser. Canter flow is in there. It'll be in shortly at the Massey Tunnel. If you spot any trouble, you can text me at 236-330-2623. Fraser Highway eastbound closed from 140th to 96th. We also have the closure of Oak Street once again between 10th and 12th Avenues while they erect a crane in the area. And Broadway is closed from Canby to Alberta. A little foggy in a few spots this morning, but then we'll brighten right up to mainly sunny conditions. High of 20 degrees, dropping to 11 overnight. Starting off with cloud tomorrow and then breaking up to a mix of sun and cloud in the afternoon. Some showers roll in for Wednesday, but we get back to some sunshine for Thursday and Friday.

0: And I'll be back with more in a few minutes.
1: Amy, thank you so much. 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You can hear us on your CBC Listen app as well. Well, as you have been hearing in the news, Carrie Lynn Findlay has resigned her leadership of the BC Conservative Party after weeks of turmoil within. The party has lost 14 MLAs since Findlay took over the leadership in May. Now, Findlay says she will continue on as the Conservative candidate in the Abbotsford Mission by-election, but if Premier David Eby calls and is expected to call a snap election, that by-election would not take place. It would be rolled into the regular election process. Now, Skeena MLA Claire Ratté was removed from the BC Conservatives by Findlay just last week, and she is among the five MLAs targeted by a private investigator allegedly hired by former party executive director Elaine Allen. Now, CBC's legislative reporter Katie DeRosa spoke with Claire Ratté and asked her for her reaction on Findlay's resignation.
2: Yeah, my reaction is that I'm really grateful to Carrie Lynn Findlay for putting her name forward and for doing what she's done over the last few months to really try and put British Columbians first. And I think that that was a decision, again, that she made today, and I really appreciate her doing that.
3: Can you give us sort of a bit of a timeline of, you know, how things unfolded? Obviously you found out you were the subject of a private investigator. There was a growing list of MLAs calling for her to resign, and you said you were among them. So what was it that led, what was the tipping point that felt that, that made you feel she was no longer, you know, the right person to be leader?
2: To be honest with you, I that's not really something that I want to focus on now. I'm excited and looking towards the future. I'm optimistic. I think that rehashing the past does us no good at this point. If we had more time, different. But I think that, unfortunately, David Eby is looking at an opportunistic election right now. And we just have to be focused on the future and what we're going to do moving forward and how we are going to make sure that British Columbians recognize that we're prepared to lead and that we're prepared to do the hard work of putting our team back together and ensuring that we're ready to take them on in the next election.
3: So do you expect rejoining the BC Conservative caucus? Obviously we don't know who the interim leader is. So what's the next steps for the new leader and for you?
2: Yeah, I don't know who the next leader is going to be. Obviously, that's something that caucus needs to sit down and decide. But I can tell you that I will be running as a BC Conservative in the next election. My focus has not changed. I will always

0: put the people of Skeena first. And I think that that is the best way for me to accomplish that.
1: Do you foresee a situation where Centre BC will merge? Because again, the goal is to not split the centre right. So do you think that people who left the caucus will come back, or that those two parties will join forces?
0: It's impossible for me to speculate on it, but what I said in my statement earlier today, I think sums it up about as best as I can.

0: rally around that one purpose. The province can't afford another 4 years of David Eby's NDP. The province can't afford another year of it. So, like I said previously, if David Eby is going to call an opportunistic snap election, we will be ready. We will be ready to hold him to account. We will be ready to govern.
1: That is Clara Tay, the MLA for Skeena Bulkley Valley, and she says she'll be running with the BC Conservatives in the next provincial election, whenever that may be, and whoever may be leading them, I imagine. 18 minutes before 6 o'clock on the early edition on CBC Radio 1. Well, MPs are back on Parliament Hill today as a new legislative session kicks off, and Prime Minister Mark Carney's Liberal majority government faces a packed agenda, working toward a fall budget alongside some key bills on affordability and digital safety and fast-tracking infrastructure. Well, joining us to tell us more about what we can expect, Stephanie Taylor is with us this morning. She's a parliamentary reporter for the Toronto Star, and she's in Ottawa. Good morning to you, Stephanie.
2: Good morning.
1: What would you say is, I guess, the broad goal of this legislative session? Because it doesn't appear that the negotiations with the United States over tariffs or over trade is really on the agenda formally, anyhow.
2: No, and I'd say that that collapse in trade talks is really setting the stage for what the Prime Minister and his government are going to be doing. In speaking to caucus in recent days, Prime Minister Mark Carney characterized the legislation that MPs and Canadians are going to see the government table as being some of the most consequential that we've seen in decades in this country. Now, that is setting the expectations very high for himself and for the government. But really, it's that collapse in trade talks with the U.S. We have an escalating trade war that is going to be informing what moves the government looks to make. And this is an opportunity for the government to really, and the Prime Minister himself, to really make good on what he spent the past month talking about, whether diversifying trade, getting Canada to stand on its own two feet in a more sovereign way when it comes to the economy, bolstering sovereignty and in all areas, in all kind of, parts of federal and Canadian life. This is what his focus is going to be. Now, we are expecting to see some legislation come down on getting big infrastructure projects off the ground when it comes to Canadian sovereignty and building out the economy. The government is looking to get more big projects, whether it's major energy projects off the ground, whether it's other kinds of, AI data centers or whatever it is to get built. So we are seeing legislation come, expecting to see legislation come on that front. But really, for all how popular public polling shows the Prime Minister is right now, he is under pressure to start delivering results on things like sovereignty, which he has spent not just this past month, but past year kind of talking about.
1: And we're hearing that from the opposition right now, which is Pierre Poilievre talking about our relationship with the United States and how that relationship needs to be repaired rather than Canada turning its back on the United States right now.
2: Well, and I mean, one of the big questions hanging over Parliament is how much are MPs and Canadians going to learn about this closer relationship with the European Union? I mean, that has been an event that's just happened over the past week where Prime Minister Mark Carney is talking about a unique alliance, leadership in the European Union is talking about, an associate membership. Mr. Carney has said that Parliament is going to be having debates on this issue. There is going to be votes, but I think there's a lot of questions about what exactly does this mean? What are the details of this new deal? What impacts might be to Canadians or businesses or on the regulatory front, whatever that looks like. There's a lot of questions on there. But the Prime Minister, I think public polling does show what it shows, which is that Canadians see a need to kind of pivot away from the U.S. They have a lot of trust in his agenda. But the question is not just how quickly the Prime Minister moves, but kind of what are the details and how transparent is he with Canadians about what this new situation looks like if mm-hmm. we're not relying on the U.S. as much. What is Canada doing to get its own building agenda off the ground in a quicker way? And what does that mean in terms of new trading relationships or deeper ones than we've seen in the past?
1: Are we also seeing a time when, a lot of sort of left-leaning liberals are finally or suddenly discovering that Mark Carney is kind of a progressive conservative? I mean, he's out there promoting pipelines, resource extraction, talking about bringing more private investment into Canada. I mean, these are all, he could be Michael Wilson, pretty much.
2: Well, I mean, this is another one of the challenges the Carney government has. He has gotten a lot of pushback from environmentalists, from climate-minded folks around this bill I'm talking about. We've seen the government spent the summer consulting on things like creating federal economic zones that would give upfront approvals. We are expecting

0: to see, you know, that West Coast pipeline from Alberta to, you know, the coast in British Columbia designated as being in the national interest, and things move more quickly on this. And this is one of the challenges that the prime minister faces. What happens to all the progressives and people who voted for him because they thought fighting climate change was, you know, his number one concern? And now, you know, you're seeing an agenda that's more focused on we need to build the economy and we're looking to resource development to do that. When it comes to the other opposition parties, it federally, there's only a handful of NDP MPs in the House. NDP leader Avi Lewis is outside of Parliament. But certainly all the issues you're talking about set the stage that perhaps some life can be breathed back into the NDP and they can capitalize and speak to those voters who maybe feel a little bit betrayed and that this isn't the prime minister they voted for. However, the Canada-US issue still has a lot of Canadians thinking, you know, we need to do something. We, you know, we need to move quicker when it comes to building for the sake of our economy.
1: And how is the government expected to approach the issue of digital privacy and safety and, of course, AI?
0: So one of the big bills that's going to be debated in the months ahead is something called the Safe Social Media Act. This is the bill that proposes a potential ban on social media for users under 16. Everyone is going to have an opinion on whether that's a good idea, whether something like that can even be done. This bill also seeks to introduce some regulations for AI chatbots. And the AI agenda is another one that the government's really challenged on. This is a government that's pro-AI in many ways. They see it is transforming businesses, that Canada can bolster its sovereignty when it comes to kind of forging its own way in policies around AI. Things like building out AI data centers is something that the federal government, a number of different provincial governments are getting behind. However, there's growing and intensifying scrutiny over the role of AI in people's lives and concerns around safety. So things like the Safe Social Media Act, and you know, efforts to modernize privacy rules in the context of AI, the government is looking to strike a balance between responding to safety concerns as well as kind of keep a pro-building, pro-AI agenda out there. And that's a tough balance to strike, I think.
1: Well, I mean, is that something that could come back to bite them? Because there really is a growing divide over and growing concern about, you know, the impact of AI and just, you know, what it could end up doing.
0: Well, I think that is why when the Prime Minister was speaking to his caucus, he named the Social Media Act, the Safe Social Media Act, as it's called, as one of his main priority bills. So the government clearly sees the need to regulate when it comes to AI, move on the issue of safety. Now, you know, how that bill shapes up, how opposition MPs respond to it. You know, the Carney government is looking at the fact that many other countries in Europe are moving when it comes to, you know, bringing down rules or potential bans on social media. So certainly the government is seeing the moment and the concerns on the safety front. At the same time, it is looking to bolster its building agenda and, again, trying to strike that balance, which, again, it's going to be up to Canadians to decide whether the government is hitting the mark on it when it comes to this matter.
1: Another issue, of course, is, well, there are many First Nations issues, but, you know, the subject of getting clean drinking water onto First Nations reserves and elsewhere in this country. I mean, there has been some progress made since 2015, but we're still nowhere near where we need to be.
0: Right. And one of the pieces of legislation that's going to be up for debate is a bill all around trying to establish some guidelines when it comes to standards for safe, clean drinking water. Now, there was an earlier version of this bill that never made it through Parliament. This is a new version of this bill. And one of the big questions is the Carney government willing to amend it? You know, First Nations leaderships, chiefs, you know, those groups like the Assembly of First Nations have raised concern over the fact that this bill does not declare access to safe, clean drinking water as a human right. An earlier version of the bill did have language that explicit and that strong. That was something the Carney government campaigned on, using that kind of

0: language. We don't see that in the bill today. There's also concerns that this bill was not co-developed, as you would say, with First Nations leadership, despite the fact that it legislates, you know, clearly things in their jurisdiction. And so the Carney government, as it looks to move quickly and get going on the agenda and sending the signals to this is a government that is, and the question is the government willing to do so?
1: All right. Stephanie, great to hear you this morning. Thank you so much for the time.
0: Oh, you're welcome.
1: Appreciate it. Take care. Bye-bye. That is Stephanie Taylor, parliamentary reporter with the Toronto Star. We reached her in Ottawa this morning. It is 9 minutes before 6 o'clock on the early edition. Amy's back with traffic and weather.
2: Yeah, everything's still moving along quite smoothly for all the major routes. A little busier up Highway 91 for the Alex Fraser. Counterflow Lane is in there. It's just going in over at the Massey Tunnel. At the BC Ferries, the 6 a.m. sailing from Tawasana Swartz Bay is full, so ticketing for the 7 a.m. departure, and it is filling up quite quickly. Fraser Highway, eastbound traffic closed between 140th and 96th for SkyTrain construction. They're also doing work on Broadway, so it's closed still between Canby and Alberta, and Oak Street in Vancouver closed between 10th and 12th, and that entire area gets quite congested during the day. A little foggy in a few areas this morning, but we'll brighten right up to mainly sunny skies and a high around 20 degrees.
1: Amy, thank you so much. Well, the 81st United Nations Assembly is opening today in New York. World leaders are gathering for a high-level meeting with fraught items on the agenda, including escalating conflict in the Middle East, the ongoing strikes between Russia and Ukraine. And as global instability grows, we're hearing some critical questions about whether the UN is still capable of managing peace and maintaining peace, as well as what role Canada can play on the world stage now that we are seeing our role shift. Well, joining us to talk more about this is Colin Robertson. He's a former Canadian diplomat and a fellow at the Canadian Global Affairs Institute. Good morning to you, Colin.
3: Good to be with you again, Stephen.
1: Always good to be with you. A UN probe came out last week saying that the United States may have committed war crimes in Iran. What are the details of that? And how significant is this finding?
3: Well, it is a probe by UN officials, and it looked at the bombing of a school and a sports facility in Iran by allegedly by the Americans. The Americans, of course, have denied that

0: some kind of a trial or conviction. Mm-hmm. Ultimately, it would go to something like the International Criminal Court or the International Court of Justice. And neither Iran nor the United States in recent years have recognized their jurisdiction. So what this, what does though, it does draw attention to what's going on, and that there are laws of war that may have been broken. And the fact that you and I are talking about it is probably the most attention it's likely to get. But I think it serves to remind particularly the Americans who do have a free press still that their army and their military can do bad things, and that shouldn't take place.
1: Well, they do have a press that's becoming less free every day, I have to add. But how effective, though, has the UN been in trying to resolve global conflicts? I mean, like Iran, like Ukraine, like Gaza. I mean, it doesn't seem to me that it has a whole lot of teeth right now.
0: Oh, that's right. And there are an estimate that there's now 65 conflicts going on around the world, more than there's ever been since the Second World War. And we talk about the big three, what's going on in Ukraine and Middle East and Sudan, but there's many, many more. And the effectiveness, unfortunately, the norms have broken down in part because I think the United States is no longer the champion of those norms. So that's a problem. But again, it's the effectiveness of the UN. It's 193 nations, and the UN draws its support from those countries. And if they can't agree, then things don't happen. And especially if the big countries, the ones with the veto power, which are China, Russia, and the United States, as well as Britain and France, they have to agree on everything. And the Security Council, which is the management board, which also includes 10 other elected members for two-year terms, the management board has just been not very effective, because one of the big three, China, Russia, the U.S., exercises their veto with increasing frequency.
1: The UN also plays a humanitarian role in many cases, and what has been the impact of the dismantling of U.S. aid when it comes to, you know, the UN and trying to do humanitarian work?
0: Well, as the World Health Organization reports, the U.S. has been the biggest donor to the UN, and they're not paying their dues now, and Mr. Trump has cut back, as you point out, U.S. aid's down, so that now the number of ability to provide relief, for example, on AIDS victims in Africa, yeah, which has been a big, is much diminished. And other countries like Europe and Canada have not been able to fill the gap. So there'll be a lot more people dying. That's the dark side of all of this. Mm. So it comes down to the ability of the member countries to participate and contribute. And if that's not happening, then the UN is not effective. So it's sometimes unfair to say it's the UN. It's really the member countries themselves that are responsible for the UN to be effective. They have done some good things. If you look back, the World Health Organization took on eradication of smallpox and succeeded. You remember back in the 90s, we had the ozone layer problem,
1: yes,
0: the hole that was growing, when we hosted the convention, which came up with an agreement and changed how we made refrigerators, for example. And miraculously now that ozone layer it seems to be healing itself. So, you know, we're dealing with climate, and that's the same kind of approach. Again, we're not making the progress we'd like to, but right, at least there are meetings taking place. That's what the value of the UN is, really a talking shop and bringing all the countries together and from time to time getting concerted action.
1: We've only got a few seconds left, Colin, but I want to ask you about Mark Carney and his role, because, you know, if you look at stuff online, you will see a lot of people talking about him as, you know, the new leader of the Western world. What do you think?
0: Well, I think he's certainly an intellectual leader in the Western world, but and I think Canada's playing it's once again playing that useful role of being a helpful fixer. Mm-hmm. But one country can't do it all. I think we have to pick our lanes. The Prime Minister is going down. He's decided that oceans, he's working with the Europeans. He's a big believer in these coalitions of the willing. As we know on Ukraine, that's, I think, is some having effect. Yeah. Canada and the EU, and they're now looking at what can we do about protection of oceans, because that's, we know it affects climates. It's what most goods now travel on. And of course, there's the food that we pull out of the oceans. Mm-hmm. So these are discrete areas where I think we can be useful. We'll host a conference, Canada, next year. And that's how things take shape. But again, it's hard to do stuff if you haven't got the big powers supporting it.
1: Colin Robertson, always a pleasure. Thank you so much for the time.
0: Great. Thanks, Stephen.
1: Colin Robertson, former Canadian diplomat, fellow at the Canadian

0: Thank you, Martina, and a very good Monday morning to you. It is the 21st of September, the last day of summer. I'm Stephen Quinn, and this is the early edition on CBC Radio 1. Thank you so much for being along with us this morning. Coming up with BC's official opposition, now without a leader, will British Columbia still see a snap election? Our legislative reporter, Katie DeRosa, is going to wade into that in just a moment. Right now, Drew Karakas is here from the CBC Vancouver newsroom.
1: And Lauren Dirksen has been named the new interim leader of the BC Conservative Party. It follows the resignation yesterday of former leader Carrie Lynn Findlay. Some people who have made hotel reservations in Canada have been receiving messages on WhatsApp with details about their bookings. Hackers appear to have accessed a system that's used at more than 2,000 hotels. And the Crystal Pool in Victoria will close for good this week. A new recreation facility will eventually replace it, but not for a few more years. More local and regional news at 6:30. Amy Bell has your latest traffic and weather.
2: Yeah, not too much to pass along. Everything is moving quite smoothly. Just a little bit busier now once you get onto the Portman Bridge and then clear sailing through the Cape Horn. Maryhill Bypass is sluggish as you're approaching Broadway. And once you move past that point, everything's moving smoothly. Alex Fraser just a little slow approaching Nordell up Highway 91. Counterflow lane in there. It's just gone in at the Massey Tunnel. Things are looking great, though, on Highway 99. We are looking at quiet borders, no waits at the ferries, and a little foggy out there, but we'll brighten up. We'll see a mix of sun and cloud, high around 20 degrees, dropping to 11 overnight, and starting off with cloud tomorrow, and then breaking up to a mix of sun and cloud in the afternoon with a high of 19. Showers for Wednesday, back to some sunshine, though, for Thursday and Friday.

Amy, thank you so much. It is 12 minutes after 6 o'clock on the early edition on CBC Radio 1. And by the way, we're talking a lot about provincial politics on the program this morning. Of course, the resignation of Carolyn Findlay, the leader of the BC Conservative Party, over the weekend. And now, as we just heard from Drew, the appointment of an interim leader, the speculation that BC Premier David Eby is going to be calling a snap election at some point, whether that is being tamped down at the moment. We're going to find out with our legislative reporter in just a moment. But we'd love to know what you think about all of this. And you can text us, 236-330-2623, 236-330-2623. That is our text line. Would love you to weigh in on this. We're also going to be hearing from former MLAs Moussa Hoda and Mike DeYoung in the next half hour of the program. They have a rather unique perspectives on this as former sitting MLAs. So all of that coming up on the program. We'll bring you the very latest. If you shut off your radio over the weekend, yeah, you're in for a surprise this morning, let me tell you. 236-330-2623. That is our text line, 236-330-2623.

0: thanks for your patience. Just having a little trouble getting our legislative reporter on the line, but we've got her now. Now, less than 4 months after she was elected the new leader of the BC Conservative Party by the narrowest of margins, Carrie Lynn Findlay has now resigned. In a social media post yesterday, she said it was the right decision for, quote, our movement and our province. Well, 13 MLAs either left the party under her leadership or were forced out. A 14th MLA has stepped down so Findlay could run. All of this, as speculation ramps up, the Premier David Eby is going to call a snap election. Now, joining us is someone who's been following this story closely all weekend long with no time off. Katie DeRosa joins us from Victoria this morning. Good morning to you, Katie.
1: Hi, Stephen.
0: This has been a big preoccupation for you all weekend long. So just walk us through what happened over the weekend, and let's start with the end of last week.
1: Yeah, it is important to start there because Wednesday night in Vancouver, there was a tense caucus meeting where the allegations around the hiring of the private investigator came to light. And the two MLAs, Claire Ratté and John Rustad, publicly called on in that meeting, sorry, not publicly, but called on Carrie Lynn Findlay to resign. Thursday, she appeared at the Union of BC Municipalities press conference, Union of BC conference, and she was defiant in her speech. She said, I'm not going anywhere. She said the same thing to the reporters. She denied knowing anything about the private investigator. But then later that day, a statement from Claire Ratté saying she was deeply disturbed, troubled that she was one of the MLAs. And then on Thursday night, reports that 10 MLAs had signed a letter asking her for her to go, but still no word, of any change in leadership. Then on Sunday morning, Linda Heppner sent me a text message with the exact note that she sent to Carrie Lynn Findlay announcing her resignation. Linda had told me that on Saturday, she told Carrie Lynn Findlay that basically if Findlay didn't go, that Heppner was going to go. Here's a bit from Linda Heppner.
2: But you cannot keep getting the disastrous decisions and the constant hits that we were taking and not believe that something has to change. And in my mind, that was the leadership.
1: And so that led to a few hours later on Sunday, a statement on social media from Carrie Lynn Findlay saying that, the battle between the battle for conservatives should not be with other conservatives. She acknowledged that the troubles over her leadership were becoming a distraction. She took responsibility for missteps that she said she would have done differently. She didn't say what those were, but certainly some of her hiring decisions really became a source of tension for the MLAs who left. She had lost 14 MLAs since becoming leader in a span of 4 months. I think that she felt that her leadership was no longer tenable. She's not done any interviews that I've seen, but certainly the party, I think that, I talked to a party, former party president, Aisha Esty, and she said that this was the right thing for the party to move on.
0: And so what does this mean then for the BC Conservatives? We've heard this morning that a new interim leader has been appointed, but how are they going to, determine a new permanent leader, and what happens if David Eby calls a snap by-election? Do they go into an election campaign leaderless?
1: Well, yeah, Lauren Dirksen, he's the BC Conservative MLA for Cariboo Chilcotin. He has been appointed, interim leader. So that's sort of a similar position to Trevor Halford, who was interim leader after John Rustad was removed, resigned as leader after a similar caucus revolt. And I think, the big question is if EB will still call an early election, because the BC Conservatives, basically have an interim leader. So, Hamish Telford, he's a political scientist for the University of the Fraser Valley. He said it's just not really the done thing to call an election when your opposition doesn't have a leader. And here's what Hamish had to say.
3: It's usually not considered appropriate politics to call an election when the official opposition doesn't have a leader. So I imagine the NDP war room is in full crisis mode now, trying to figure out what to do going forward.
1: A lot of thoughts were that Tuesday would be the day of the writ drop, but again, we don't know. We don't know if that's still the case.
0: And so is somebody in EB's office kicking themselves for not dropping the writ on Friday?
1: Well, it's funny because yesterday at the legislature, I talked to John Rustad. He was in Victoria and he kind of laughed. He said, I bet EB wishes he called the writ on Saturday because there was thoughts that he wasn't going to do it at UBCM. That would have been basically a hostile audience for him because the UBCM had just passed a resolution begging him not to have any sort of election that overlaps with the municipal election set for October 17th. And you're right. You know, in her statement, Carrie Lynn Finley said she'll still run in the by-election for Abbotsford Mission that's set for Saturday. So if he doesn't call an election, Carrie Lynn Finley still runs in a by-election, which she very much could win, and then she would be a Conservative MLA in a caucus that just, you know, largely kicked her out. And another question is whether, you know, the BC Conservatives will merge with Centre BC, which on Friday had a press conference, you know, with eight MLAs who had left the party.
0: Well, right. And what do we know about that? I mean, those eight former BC Conservative MLAs are led by Peter Miliband. And what's do we know whether they're going to strike any kind of deal?
1: Well, that, I believe, is the discussions going on right now. You know, I asked that question to Aisha Esty and to John Rustad, who I talked to yesterday, and both of them said that it's early days, but they suspect those conversations are ongoing. So the question would be, do the MLAs who left go back to the BC Conservative fold and basically they do some sort of deal with Centre BC, or do they try and say, you know, we don't believe in the Conservative brand anymore. You come over to Centre BC. And let's be clear, there were a lot of MLAs, about a dozen, maybe 15, who were still standing behind Carrie Lynn Finley. They were standing behind her at the press conference on, you know, Thursday. So again, I don't know that those fractures are just going to magically be healed. And these are the same questions that we were asking when this happened to John Rustad. The you know, for more Conservative factions and the former BC Liberal factions still do not seem to see eye to eye on who's best to lead them. You know, John Rustad had said to me, it's kind of like the three bears. It's finding what's just right. And I don't know that the party has done that yet.
0: All right. Katie, we'll leave it there this morning. Thank you so much for the time. We really appreciate it. And thanks for all your work this weekend.
1: Thanks, Stephen.
0: Can you take care? Bye-bye.
1: Hi.
0: That's Katie DeRose, our legislative reporter in Victoria. And Carrie Lynn Finley says she'll still run as the Conservative candidate in the riding of Abbotsford Mission in that by-election that happens, as we just heard, on Friday. So, or Saturday, rather. Pardon me. Amy Bell back with traffic and weather.
4: Yeah, we're still in great shape. Just a bit busier, though, as you're making your way up Highway 91 for the Alex Fraser. You're slowing close to 72nd now. Also busier getting onto the Portman Bridge. A little slow from about 152nd. Once you cross over the Portman, it is slowing through the Cape Horn and just beginning to build through the Burnaby Lake area. Southbound into the Massey

0: Tunnel, with just one lane, is also a little bit sluggish and already seeing volume beginning to build northbound onto the Oak Street Bridge. Knight and Arthur Lang, though, are in great shape. It's quiet for the North Shore bridges. And at the BC Ferries, a one sailing wait to Wasson to Swartz Bay. So that's the 7 a.m. departure. Ticketing for the 8 a.m. sailing. It is a little foggy in some of the low-lying areas, but that'll dissipate. We'll be left with a lovely sunny day. Highs around 20 degrees. Back with more before the news.
1: Amy, thank you so much. It is 22 minutes after 6 o'clock and time for your wake-up song. And it killed me to have to get two-thirds of the way through September before playing this one. But you know the rule. You have to wait until the 21st. This is Earth, Wind & Fire. Oh, I think you know the song.

0: Earth, Wind, and Fire. And we pulled that one from a Best Of album, The Best of Earth, Wind, and Fire, Volume 1 from 1978. And yes, of course, the song September. It is the 21st of September. That makes it the last day of summer. Tomorrow, the first day of autumn. And we always wait until the 21st to play that one. We don't play it at the beginning of the month. We'd love to, but you have to wait until the 21st. That is the rule. Now, Paul McGowan joins us with the first look at business this morning. Good morning to you, Paul.
1: Good morning, Stephen.
0: The head of the European Union's investment bank is paying a visit to Canada. What's the latest on that?
1: The president of the bank, Nadia Calviño, says that the time is ripe for the bank to deepen its ties to Canada and explore how to finance Canadian projects. She spoke with CBC's Rosemary Barton in Ottawa yesterday, and she admitted that the bank has not in the past been active in Canada, but she also said that Europe is ready to put its money where its mouth is. And to that end, she is meeting with federal ministers and discussing, among other things, a shared interest in critical minerals. This could be an interesting partnership because while Calviño did say that the European Investment Bank was open to agreements beyond critical minerals, she was also asked about potential investment in future pipelines for oil and for natural gas. And she was very clear. She said that the European Investment Bank has consolidated its role as the, quote, climate bank, and that they're much more interested in new technologies and green energy generation.
0: That's interesting, and that flies in the face of a lot of what we've been hearing, so that puts us in an interesting position. Let's talk about Tiff Macklem. He does Mark Carney's old job as governor of the Bank of Canada. He's speaking in Halifax this morning. What are we expecting to hear there?
1: We're expecting some sort of an economic update because after the Bank of Canada kept the key interest rate on hold earlier this month, we watched the U.S. Federal Reserve hike their rate just last week. And the Bank of Canada, in their rate decision, did acknowledge that the risks for inflation have increased and that tariffs have created new uncertainty around economic growth. And all of that taken together has some economists predicting not just one rate hike in October, but potentially a second one in December. Now, those rate hikes are far from a sure thing. There are economists who say that Canada has a little bit of wiggle room, that the U.S. has been dealing with higher overall inflation and with higher core inflation, and that the Bank of Canada doesn't need to act just yet. So it's likely that Macklem gets into all of that and more later this morning in Halifax and offers some kind of perspective about how the bank is thinking through all of this.
0: Right. And finally, some of the world's biggest AI companies have been named in a new lawsuit. What is this lawsuit claiming?
1: The claim is that these big AI companies, so specifically Anthropic, OpenAI, SpaceX AI, and Google, made an illegal agreement to slow the pace of their respective AI development. And it was just more than a week ago that we saw this call from Anthropic CEO Dario Amodei calling for the AI industry as a whole to slow down. Each of the other companies named in this suit sort of jumped on board and agreed that a coordinated slowdown would be beneficial. But this lawsuit claims that coordination of that kind violates antitrust laws and reduces value for consumers, in particular here, the consumers who pay for AI services. That sounds sort of selfish on its face, but the lawsuit is actually a little bit more interesting than that. It makes clear that the four plaintiffs who are bringing the suit don't object to these companies slowing their progress individually, but they say that this sort

0: of coordinated slowdown is a shortcut, and that the companies are trying to, quote, substitute collective restraint for individual accountability. One quick note about restraint. We've heard U.S. President Donald Trump in recent days talk about forming an AI task force. The plaintiffs in this lawsuit say they are not opposed to the AI companies in question asking the government for regulation.
1: All right. Very good. Paul, thank you so much. We'll talk again next hour.
0: Sounds good. Thanks, Stephen.
1: Thank you. Paul McGowan, handling business this morning. A man of many talents. And Amy is here with traffic and weather.
2: There was a very quick stall northbound on the Alex Fraser, but it has added to the volume, so it is slow going from about 72nd as you head north up Highway 91. We also have a crash now as well on Golden Ears Way, just as you head north over or off the bridge. You're going to find this collision north of 201st, so expect some delays there. Definitely picking up for the other major routes, and a little foggy out there still, but we'll gradually see things clearing up, and we'll get into mainly sunny conditions today with a high of 20.
1: Amy, thank you so much. Lots happening in provincial politics right here in British Columbia, needless to say. Carrie Lynn Findlay is out as the leader of the BC Conservative Party. Will David Eby, Premier David Eby, still consider calling a snap election? I'm going to talk about that with two longtime former MLAs coming up in the next half hour. Right now, 6:30, and time for the CBC Local News with Drew Karakas.
3: Good morning. It's 12 degrees with a few clouds in Vancouver. The BC Conservative Party has appointed Caribou Chilcotin MLA Lorne Dirksen as the party's interim leader following the sudden resignation of Carrie Lynn Findlay yesterday. After just 4 months on the job, Findlay announced she was stepping down, saying the internal battle over her leadership had become a distraction. Aisha Este is a former president of the BC Conservative Party.
4: I think uniting conservatives is inherently very difficult. We're very independent thinkers, you know, free speech is very important to us. And so that, you know, permits a lot of very loud opinions. And it is hard to bring our group together.
3: Findlay's resignation came just hours after the BC Conservative Caucus lost a 13th MLA, former Surrey Mayor Linda Heppner. Findlay says she will stay on as the BC Conservative candidate in the Abbotsford Mission by-election set for Saturday. However, that by-election would be cancelled if Premier David Eby calls a snap election this week. Some people who have arranged hotel stays in Canada have been receiving messages on WhatsApp with details about their bookings. As Arden McLeod reports, it's believed a system used at more than 2,000 hotels has been hacked.
5: And it quoted my name, it quoted the hotel we were staying at, the dates that we were going to be staying, the booking reference number.
6: Vicky Burt, a Hudson's Hope resident, received a suspicious message with information related to her hotel booking in Jasper. WebRes Pro is a Canadian company that provides back-end systems for hotels around the world. Burt says the company told her it is aware of the issue.
5: What I'm concerned is that nobody has put forward anything to say, hey, if you get this message, it's fraud, don't fall for it.
6: Several hotels that use WebRes Pro in BC and across the country confirmed to CBC News that guests are receiving WhatsApp messages impersonating the hotels they booked with.
5: They had quoted all of that in the message through WhatsApp and then said, click the link below to confirm your reservation. And I was like, oh, that doesn't seem right.
6: CBC News reached out to WebRes Pro for comment, but did not receive a response. Arden McLeod, CBC News, Vancouver.
3: Temporary traffic changes are now in place on the Fraser Highway because of the ongoing construction of the Surrey-Langley SkyTrain expansion. As of today, there will only be westbound traffic between 140th Street and 96th Avenue during daytime hours, and there will be overnight closures between 8 in the evening and 6 in the morning until late December. Drivers are advised to use 96th Avenue as an

0: alternate route. Mangal Singh Jaswal manages a store near Fraser Highway and 152nd Street. He fears the traffic changes will affect his business.
1: When the customer comes, they see the traffic. Then the nature of the customer will avoid. They will just approach to other place.
0: The provincial government says 60% of the 16-kilometer SkyTrain guideway is now complete. Service on the line is expected to begin in 2029. The topics of street disorder and public safety are expected to be front and center in the upcoming civic election in Kamloops. Shelley Joyce has that story.
2: Like in many cities in BC, open drug use, homelessness, and criminal activity are a major concern. People in Kamloops are hoping that the upcoming civic election may present solutions.
3: This morning, I just had to fight off a street person that was stealing a $16,000 bike.
2: Manny Mattis chased the thief down and got his bike back. Robert Giger works at a car dealership.
4: I've had a sword pulled on me, I've had a machete pulled, and a hatchet pulled.
2: He says the dangers encountered at work will definitely play a part in how he votes.
4: You know, safety of your family and your coworkers should be, you know, a top priority.
2: Kyle Cosman is concerned about homelessness as someone who sleeps at a shelter.
5: There's a lot of people with mental health issues like me. I'm schizophrenic, so it's very difficult for me to find housing.
2: The leading candidates for mayor and council have made street safety a central part of their platforms, and voters will have to decide whose vision they like best. Shelley Joyce, CBC News, Kamloops.
0: Some people in eastern BC are upset that the provincial government plans to decommission a Forest Service road southeast of Revelstoke. As Jacqueline Gelino reports, it's a popular route into backcountry areas.
6: The Rady Creek Forest Service Road is going to be decommissioned by the province in the coming weeks.
7: People will no longer be able to access this area.
6: Backcountry users like Amber Lane are upset.
7: This area is a destination for ATVing, dirt biking, snowmobiling, and four-wheel drive.
6: Lane is with the BC Snowmobile Federation. She says the road is important both to locals and to vacationers from across BC and Alberta.
7: It's a very magical place.
6: Colin Stewart with the Four Wheel Drive Association of BC travels to the region from Vancouver Island just for the forest trails and roads.
8: It's a lifeline for recreation and industry.
6: He says losing Rady Creek would not just be a blow to those that use the road, but also to those that depend on the tourism dollars. In a statement, the Ministry of Forests said it identified slope stability issues and the decision for deactivation is final. It also said groups can apply to construct their own recreational access road in the area once the deactivation work by the province is finished. Jacqueline Gelino, CBC News, Salmon Arm.
0: It's 6:36 now, and that's the CBC local and regional news.
9: Drew Carrickus, thank you so much.
0: Well, you betcha. Did you have a good weekend?
9: I had a great weekend. I had a lovely weekend. I went to Blue Frog Studio out in White Rock. Mm-hmm. Saw a band there. I was with my sister on Saturday night. Saw a band at Blue Frog. You ever been out there?
10: Nope.
9: It's a really cool place that is completely dedicated to live music. And they bring in bands from all over the place. This was a band from Seattle, kind of a surf kind of, I don't know what you'd call them. Anyhow, amazing frontman who could play, he played guitar, but he also just pulled a trumpet out of nowhere and played it with one hand. He shouted.
0: Flute.
9: They're called the Dusty 45s. By the way, and then for the last, and they stand up bass player who must have the most calloused hands on earth, and then the bass player came forward, leaned his bass over, front man stood on the side of the bass, lit his trumpet on fire, and continued playing.
10: With one hand.
9: And holding a microphone in front of the trumpet. I have never seen anybody play a trumpet that was on fire. It was like the Hunger Games in there for a while.
10: It's so first for everything.
9: Yeah, it was pretty cool. So there.
10: Nice.
9: Yeah. And the best part, out by 8:30.
10: Love it.
9: Because it's White Rock. Oh, my gosh.
10: Here you go. We know how to party in White Rock.
9: But big shout out. Big shout out to those guys. They do a great job out there and bring a lot of live music and a great little venue.
10: Well, good.
9: Go sometime.
10: Okay.
9: This is not a paid announcement. I just got out, so I'm like excited. That's why, because I went out and did something.
10: There you go.
9: Yeah. How are we doing out there on the roads?
10: We're doing okay. A little busier for the Alex Fraser. We had a very quick stall on the bridge, but it did really tie traffic up. So slow going between 72nd and 64th. Also getting busier for the Portman Bridge. So heavy from about 152nd and then slowing through the Cape Horn and building through the Burnaby Lake stretch. We're also dealing with this crash. Northbound on Golden Ears Way, just north.

0: north of 201st, so expect some delays there. If you spot trouble, you can text me at 236-330-2623. At the ferries, there's a one sailing wait to Wasana-Swartz Bay, and it is still a bit foggy in some areas, but we'll see things brightening up, mainly sunny with a high of 20 degrees. Back with more in about 10 minutes.
1: I'm posting a little picture here right now on Blue, a little video on Blue Sky of this guy playing a flaming trumpet,
0: okay,
1: just so everybody would be able to see it.
0: For those who don't believe.
1: For those who do not believe that I watched a guy play a flaming trumpet on a Saturday night. Martina Fitzgerald joins us now from World Report. Top that.
2: Can't.
1: No.
2: I can't believe you were out on a Saturday night.
1: That's, yeah. Well, that's what I... It's White Rock.
2: I need video evidence of that.
1: Well, I know. I don't have me video evidence of me actually being out, but I do have video evidence of, you know, something happening live in front of me.
2: Cool.
1: If that's... Yeah. So there. Hmm. Yeah, Saturday nights you can do that because, you know, then you don't have to get up at 3 o'clock in the morning on Sunday.
2: Mm-hmm. Yeah. You think about that all day Sunday. I know.
1: Mm-hmm. And so... Yeah. And the thing about White Rock, you know... So there are a lot of retirees in White Rock, and
2: yes,
1: things tend to start early and finish early there.
2: I don't mind that anymore.
1: I don't mind that at all.
2: I know.
1: I'm like one of those people who say, okay, we'll meet at 9, and I'm like, sorry, PM, what? No?
2: Pacific 9?
1: Pacific
2: really?
1: 9? Yeah, really?
2: No, okay.
1: Yeah. Anyhow, how are you doing? What have you got coming up at the top of the hour?
2: We've got news this morning, including a disturbing incident in Belleville, Ontario.
1: Yes, we heard about that this morning.
2: Yeah, the timing is terrible. Yom Kippur, also the setting right outside of the city's only synagogue. There was a service getting underway last evening with an officer parked nearby in an unmarked vehicle. An exchange of gunfire between that officer and a gunman. Witnesses say that there were about 24 shots fired. The police officer, his injuries are not serious. Reportedly, he was shot in the arm. There's damage to the synagogue. There are bullet holes in the windows. The gunman did not enter the building. Police have not had much to say about this so far today, but we're expecting to hear more from them in about an hour and a half, and we will have everything we know for you at the top of the hour.
1: All right.
2: As well, the fall sitting of Parliament begins today. The Liberal government plans to bring forward an economic bill, the Build Canada Strong Act, that would increase the pace of major projects. The trade war with the U.S. will also shape much of this session. And there's also proposed legislation coming later this week that will affect unions. Reportedly, the Liberals will attempt to reinforce part of the Canada Labor Code, giving the government the power to effectively end strikes or lockouts. And... this is your wheelhouse. BC politics, never boring. A tumultuous 4 months as leader of the provincial Conservatives has ended for Carrie Lynn Findlay. And there was additional pressure on her with speculation that a snap election may be called. Stephen, I know you're talking all about this. We'll have it as well on World Report.
1: Yeah, being Conservative leader in this province is kind of like teaching defense against the dark arts at Hogwarts. You don't. You tend not to last very long.
2: Yeah, seems that way.
1: Mm-hmm. There
2: Thanks.
1: You go. All right. Thanks so much, Martina.
2: You're welcome.
1: Martina Fitzgerald in at World Report this morning. You'll hear her 18 minutes from now at the top of the hour. It is 18 minutes before 7 o'clock. And yes, we are talking about British Columbia politics this morning. And are we heading to the polls anytime soon? That is a question we've been asking since rumors of a snap election peaked last week at the Union of BC Municipalities Convention in Vancouver. Well, our next two guests join us to talk about what a snap election could look like. Mo Sahota is a former BC NDP MLA and cabinet minister, also the BC NDP's party president. Good morning to you, Mo.
3: Good morning. Former president.
1: Former president. Thank you. I thought I said past party president. My apologies. Mike DeYoung is with us as well. He is a former BC Liberal MLA and cabinet minister. Good morning to you, Mike.
4: Morning, Stephen. Morning, Mo.
1: Great to have both of you with us this morning. Mo, what does Carrie Lynn Findlay resigning mean for David Eby potentially calling a snap election?
3: I don't think a lot. I mean, I think the Conservatives have nobody to blame but themselves for the mess that that they're in. I mean, it's been apparent for the last 2 years now, since the last election, that they're more concerned about themselves than the things that seem to concern or that do concern British Columbians. And it's fairly apparent that they're unfit for government. On the other side of the coin, you have David Eby. And let's go back maybe 2 weeks, I think it was, that Prime Minister Carney said that we as a country are under attack, that we're at war. And since that time, David Eby has been working with Prime Minister Carney and the other premiers in the country to shield us from the implications of that attack.

0: And in times like that, when there is turmoil, it's not out of line for a premier to ask for a mandate for further stability and to deal with the issues that that lie ahead. And in that regard, I don't think it's ever wrong to go to people and ask them if they're prepared to give you an expanded mandate. I'm glad Mike's on this show because, there's been a lot of talk over the last few days about the municipal elections overlapping with a potential provincial election. But Mike was probably around like I was in 1979 when Bill Bennett called a provincial election right during a federal election. And people could easily decipher the different issues and made the decisions that they had to make with two elections in front of them. And I don't think that's an impediment in my mind to address that issue as well.
1: And the NDP didn't complain about that when it happened?
0: No, I was involved in that campaign. He just took it as it came and he dealt with it. I remember, just to date myself, you'll remember this probably, Stephen. I worked with Sven Robinson in Burnaby to get him elected, and I worked on the Mike Harcourt, Gene Swanson campaign with in Little Mountain, and he just did it. And so, I don't think there was any turbulence around that. You had to deal with the issues in front of you, and you made the decisions around the two different elections that were at play.
1: Mike, what do you think of the idea of Premier Eby calling an election while the opposition is leaderless?
2: Well, it's clearly very tempting for Premier Eby. A few moments ago, you were talking about flaming trumpets. now we're talking about political parties flaming out. And that is a certainly apt description for the Conservative Party of British Columbia right now.

0: Look, I think people may see it as being a somewhat manipulative for the premier to call an election when the main opposition party is technically, well, leaderless. They have an acting leader. But I have to say this: if the premier is going to wait for the Conservative Party of BC to get their act together, he may be waiting a long, long time. Someone sent me this 10:30 last night. The president of the Conservative Party of BC sent out a note announcing their new interim leader, Lauren Dirksen. Here's what it says: we'd like to thank Lauren for stepping forward to serve during this important transition. Our caucus and party will not move forward together. 10 minutes later, the correction came out. They meant to say we will now move forward together.
1: Whoops.
0: It has been Carolyn Findley. Opposition leader, your single most important job is to bring people together and forge a strong team to challenge the government, whoever the government is. She distinguished herself by telling everyone why they weren't welcome and eventually found herself sitting on the sidelines all by herself. It was such a colossal mess. Will the premier take advantage? Sounds like he will. It'll be very tempting for him not to, whether or not, and we'll be confronted by an election where the opposition is divided. That's generally good news for the NDP. In this case, a government, and this is where I suspect Mo and I part company, a government where the province, by any measure, is in tough shape. Fiscally, we're not strong. We're not strong to take on that challenge from the US, from the crazy guy down south. But those are, we're in that condition because of decisions that the government has made over the past, particularly 6 or 7 years. So for British Columbians, it's not a good situation. But I will agree with Mo on this point. Carolyn Findley and the Conservative Party of BC have no one to blame but themselves.
1: Mo, I will give you an opportunity to answer that in just a moment. I just want to take a quick break here for traffic and weather with Amy. Amy Bell.
2: Yes, we are still seeing extra heavy volume for the Alex Fraser after an earlier stall. We're still dealing with a crash on Golden Ears Way just north of 201st, and pretty heavy volume now for Highway 1 for the Port Mann through the Cape Horn and Burnaby Lake. It's also getting busier for the Richmond Bridges and at the BC Ferries. We have that one sailing way to Wasson 2, Swartz Bay. Still seeing some fog out there, but brightening up to mainly sunny conditions today with a high of 20. I'll have another look though before the news.
1: Amy, thank you. We've got a couple of former longtime BC MLAs with us this morning. Mo Sahota, former NDP MLA and cabinet minister. Mike DeYoung, former BC Liberal MLA and cabinet minister. And Mike DeYoung there just talking about, well, the state of things going into an election right now for the NDP.
3: Well, look, they're not bad. We've got the best job creation. Well, yeah, honestly, it depends on the issue that you look at, but clearly they're not bad. Government is dealing with issues all the time, be it in healthcare, affordability, or jobs. We've got one of the strongest economies in the province, sorry, in the country. This province has created over 40,000 new jobs this year, despite all of that turbulence. I don't think EB gets enough credit for that. He's dealing with some very difficult issues around healthcare. He's brought in Minister Keilan to do it, but he's not going to apologize for the fact that he has made investments in healthcare that the other guys would cut. We are building new hospitals everywhere from Terrace to Tofino, to Surrey, to Nanaimo. And we're going to continue to make those investments. If we want to diversify our economy, we have to make investments in infrastructure. That's why we're building the Surrey-Langley SkyTrain extension and making the investments in ports and airports in conjunction with the federal government. Yes, as an economy, we are under attack by the Americans, but we also have a plan. It's called Look West to diversify our economy. We are now exporting LNG at record levels in British Columbia, out of British Columbia. We are building mines at a rate faster on critical minerals than any other province in the country. And most, half of the new federal projects that they've announced as major projects for Canada are situated right here in British Columbia.
1: Mike, do you think all of that is

0: enough to bring voters to the polls to happily support the NDP right after voting in municipal elections?
1: We've got a record operating deficit, almost $14 billion. It's as big as Ontario. Ontario's got three or four times as many people as us. So, you know, 3 or 4 months ago, there was a lot of speculation about David Eby being replaced. The NDP, ordinarily in these circumstances, going into an election, would be in tough to be reelected. That's not the case today. Today, based on the meltdown on the opposition side, there's a very strong possibility that David Eby will be reelected. And in circumstances that I would argue don't necessarily warrant that. I think the analogy here, I remember the election in 91 that Mo was directly involved in. Yeah. I think the question here is going to be what happens on the opposition side. And, Mo will recall well, he had been part of a very effective opposition. And I think the NDP was destined to be elected in that election anyway. But their majority was increased by virtue of the division that existed on the opposition side. It'll be very interesting to see whether the new group, Centre BC, acquires any traction going forward, because I think the Conservative Party of BC is going to have a very difficult time if David Eby does call an election to present themselves as a credible opposition or credible alternative to the government.
0: Mo, is this particularly sporting on the part of the NDP? I mean, I looked this morning, I can't find a single instance of any provincial government ever calling an election while the opposition had no leader.
2: Well, I'd have to look that up myself. But look, as Mike's right, this is a lot like the election of 1991. That, for reference, was the Gordon Wilson election, where he came out of nowhere and it picked up about 33% of the vote. And Mike is right that it would be interesting to see what Mr. Milibar and his gang of former Conservatives, I think he's got 8 or 11 of them during this election. But it's almost, they're not a centrist party. They're kind of a self-centered party. You know, they've been part of the infighting with the Conservatives and not prepared to go back to the Conservatives, but they're very much focused on their own political survival rather than dealing with the broader issues that the province faces. I just don't see a genie in the bottle like Gordon Wilson sort of coming in the middle of the election and generating the kind of momentum that he did in that election. I think this time around, you're right, there is a divided opposition. They're sort of stumbling in the dark, and Eby is just going on and doing the work that's necessary to deal with the challenges that we face from the assaults from the United States. And so he represents strength and stability, and the others don't. And at a time where we need strength, stability, and unity, the option really is the NDP.
0: This is reminiscent, though, of 2020, is it not? When, you know, we saw John Horgan call a snap election. There was still a year left in his mandate, and of course he used COVID as an excuse, saying we needed the stability, we need the consistency, we can't have an election in the middle of this crisis. Mo, were you not just saying-

0: Let's make the call. Then people will go to the polls and they will express their opinion of all of these variables in mind.
1: Mike?
2: Well, I expect, as I said at the outset, that he is very tempted, and once the wheels have been set in motion, it's not impossible to step back. But I think those wheels have been set in motion, and my guess is the premier is going to proceed. I part company with Mo concerning the state of the province, and I live in a part of the province where the evidence abounds. People, look, the premier gets in front of the UBCM and says, "I'm going to postpone a dramatic taxation expansion." Well, postpone till when? Well, till after an election. I mean, that is pretty cynical. And this is what happens when governments lose control fiscally. You know, COVID was this remarkable time in the province, and but one can say this: the government of British Columbia had inherited a $3 billion surplus. The government of BC was in the strongest position of any government in Canada to provide the assistance that people required. So we talked today about the challenge coming from the crazy guy down south. The province is in an exceedingly weakened position to meet that challenge. And that weakness developed over the past 5 or 6 years, candidly. And Mo may not want to acknowledge that. Having said that, my guess is the NDP will be in a position, if an election were held this month or next month, probably 36-37% of the popular vote will be enough to win that election, because the opposition is in completely divided.
1: Let's leave it there this morning. It's great to hear from both of you. Thank you so much for taking the time. We appreciate it.
0: Thank you,
2: Stephen. Thanks,
0: Stephen.
1: All right, take care. Mo Sohoda, former BC NDP MLA and cabinet minister, and Mike DeYoung, a former BC Liberal MLA and cabinet minister.

0: little bit of Arcadia for you there, which was sort of a second band of Duran Duran. Drew Carrick is here with some local news headlines.
1: The BC Conservative Party has appointed Caribou Chilcotin MLA Lorne Dirksen as the party's interim leader. This comes after former leader Carolyn Findlay announced yesterday she was stepping down just 4 months after she was elected party leader. And a former BC judge who is known for his contributions to child welfare reforms and public safety has died at the age of 79. Thomas Gove was also a driving force behind the creation of the community court in downtown Vancouver. More local news at 7:30. Amy Bell has the latest on the roads.
2: And we're still dealing with this crash on Golden Ears Way. It is northbound just north of 201st. A little bit busy.

0: Well, good Monday morning. I'm Stephen Quinn. This is the early edition on CBC Radio 1. Thank you for being along with us this morning. It is the 21st of September, the last day of summer. Amy will have all of your traffic and weather in just a second. Coming up, a new CBC podcast tells what happened when a victim of a sexual assault decided to work with police to become a secret agent to get justice in her own case. And it worked. I'm going to bring you that story with reporter Jody Martinson in just a moment. Right now, Drew Karakas is here with some local news headlines.
1: Kerry Lynn Finley says she's still the BC Conservative Party candidate in the upcoming Abbotsford Mission by-election, but she is no longer the party's leader. She stepped down yesterday amid deep divisions within the party and speculation about a possible smear. And Vancouver police say a number of people were injured yesterday, one seriously, after a multi-vehicle crash on the Granville Bridge. More local and regional news at 7:30. Amy Bell has the latest on the road.
2: Yeah, we're just dealing with this crash on Golden Ears Way near 201st, so expect a few delays there. Definitely a bit busier for the Alex Fraser. Stella Wassum has picked up some extra volume, as has the Queensborough Bridge, and still busy southbound into the Massey Tunnel. A little foggy in a few low-lying areas, but we'll see that burning off. We'll be left with mainly sunny conditions and a high of 20 degrees.
0: Amy, thank you so much. It is 12 minutes after 7 o'clock on the early edition on CBC Radio 1. Well, when she was 20 years old, Vienna Luke was sexually assaulted, and it seemed like there would never be justice in her case. But then police did something they almost never do. They had her wear a hidden recording device and question her abuser face to face. Now, CBC has obtained that recording, and the woman's story of going to from victim to agent is told in a new CBC podcast called Agent Layla. Jody Martinson is the producer and host of the podcast, and she joins us now. Hi, Jody.
3: Hi.
0: How did this all start for Vienna?
3: So it happened when she was freshly back from Bible college. At that time, she had never been kissed, never even held hands with a guy. She moved from Vancouver up to Fort St. John, about 14 hours north from here, mm-hmm. to live with her oldest sister and her brother-in-law, a guy named Justin Sewell. She trusted him. She had known him since she was 10 years old. And one week, while her sister was out of town, Sewell started to make advances, touching her in ways she didn't like. And then he proposed this plan to try getting drunk for the first time in a safe place under his care. But about one drink in, things started to feel horrible. And before she blacked out, she thought to herself, drinking doesn't feel so fun after all.
4: My 20-year-old self was kind of like, I don't need booze. I don't need drugs. I got God. And then I did say out loud a couple of times on repeat, I just love Jesus. I just love Jesus. I just love Jesus. And then I was out.
3: She woke up in her bed and she saw her brother-in-law, Justin Sewell, removing her underwear, and then everything went black again.
0: And so what did she do?
3: Well, at first she shelved. She tried to bury it. Yeah. But that one horrible memory kept circling in her head, and eventually her middle sister, Shaughnessy Luke, noticed something seemed off and forced Vienna to tell her what was wrong.
5: The minute I heard those things, I was like, I don't need to know anymore. I believe you, and we got to tell someone about this, because this was wrong. Whatever happened to you was totally wrong.
3: They tell her their mom and dad, who call Justin Sewell right away. And to Vienna, it felt like they allowed him to write the narrative of that night. And so for a while, she just tried to bury it.
0: And then so what changed? Why did she finally come forward with the story?
3: So about a decade goes by. Vienna falls in love. She learns to love herself again. She has children. And in 2019, she and Shaughnessy start looking for information. Someone tells them that Justin had confessed that he put a date rape drug in Vienna's drink. And that piece of evidence is enough for Vienna to walk into the police department and file a report.
0: Okay. And it must have been a difficult case for police. I mean, you struggle with sex assaults, but historic sex assaults even more so, I would imagine. What did they do?
3: Well, that's exactly it. So at first, nothing. But eventually, it ended up on the desk of a cop in the Little RCMP detachment of Fort St. John. And as soon as Sergeant Joel LaChance gets involved, this whole case takes a turn.
6: My whole life, I have been a champion for the underdog. Especially investigations like this, the historic sexual assaults where there isn't a lot of evidence, being able to stand up for the victim, it's why I do my job.
3: Sergeant Joelle LeChance contacts an RCMP undercover team, and they try something they almost never do. They want to turn Vienna, a victim, into an agent in her own case. That means she will sign on to work with the RCMP to get the truth. Vienna agrees, but can she handle it? They give her a code name, Agent Layla. The cops sit with Vienna and draft an email trying to entice Justin Sewell to meet face to face. They hope he'll fall for it because he was the reason the family had broken apart. Maybe he could be the reason they come back together. 44 minutes later, his email response comes in. And yes, he agrees to get on a plane. Name the time and the place.
0: All right. And so does it work?
3: Okay. So October 2021, the police take Vienna to the Vancouver Airport Lounge. There are cops in a hotel room a few floors above, and they're listening to the wire she's wearing. And when Justin Sewell walks in and sits down, it all

0: comes down to Agent Layla.
1: Okay, let's get back to the night and what actually, tell me what happened.
2: Can I just ask before you start? Are you recording this?
1: No.
0: She had to lie to him. She had to stay focused for about 70 minutes. And even though she's learning these horrible details about what he did to her for the first time, it's as if that persona of Agent Layla is totally in control. He admits to drugging her, to assaulting her, to taking photos. At the end, Vienna goes back up to the hotel room where police have been listening. And some of these guys, Stephen, they're like undercover guys who are used to working with drug dealers and murderers. Yeah. What Vienna, a.k.a. Agent Layla, has just pulled off is really unlike anything they've ever seen.
3: Her coming up, I cried. She literally took her life back in her hands. And just to see her walk in that, like, it was so emotional. It was crazy.
0: The tape the team recorded that day becomes critical in getting Sewell to plead guilty to a count of sexual assault and 2 of voyeurism.
4: And why is it that Vienna wanted to tell other people about what she did?
0: For years, she couldn't tell the truth about what happened to her. First, because she didn't know she was drugged, but also because of shame and pressure from some members of her family to reconcile. And then there was the secret police operation. And then, of course, in court, there's an automatic publication ban put on the names of victims of sexual assault. So no one knew her story until now in our new podcast.
4: All right.
5: It took this almost feels like an experiment of the police saying, hey, how about you go undercover as yourself for me to realize, whoa, look at the advocate I can be for myself. I was Agent Layla. That's me.
0: Victim to agent to now, through telling her story, advocate for survivors of sexual assault.
4: All right. Jody Martinson, thank you so much. What a story.
0: Thanks, Stephen.
4: Appreciate it. Jody Martinson, the producer and host of the new CBC podcast called Agent Layla. You can find it now wherever you get your podcast, and episode 1 is out today.

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1: Still dealing with this crash at Golden Ears Way near 201st. No reports of any other new stalls or collisions, but if that changes, you can text me 236-330-2623. Definitely seeing a lot more volume for the Richmond bridges this morning and just starting to build for both the Ironworkers and the Lions Gate. Highway 1 is slow as you approach the Portman Bridge, and then once you cross over it, busy through the Cape Horn and through the Burnaby Lake area. Heavier volume now for the Stalawasim. We're also seeing more volume for the Queensboro Bridge, and we are also looking at slowing traffic from about 64th for the Massey Tunnel, or sorry, for the Alex Fraser. Massey Tunnel southbound is slow going from before Steveston, and we're looking at mainly sunny skies today. High around 20 degrees. We'll drop down to 11 overnight, and tomorrow we'll start off with some cloud and then see more sunshine in the afternoon. I'll have another look coming up before the 7:30 news.
0: Amy, thank you so much. We've got time to slide in a little bit of music here. An English R&B musician, Arlo Parks, is playing the Orpheum Theater tomorrow. She ranked her top five songs in her own Exclaim magazine, or of her own in Exclaim magazine this week. Here's what she chose as her number one song. This is Arlo Parks and Heaven.

0: And that is Arlo Parks in a song called Heaven, and you'll hear her playing the Orpheum Theater tomorrow evening. She's a UK singer and songwriter. It is 24 minutes after 7 o'clock on the early edition on CBC Radio 1. And do stay with us throughout the day here on CBC Radio 1. Coming up right after us is The Current. And for more on what you can expect, we're joined by Current host Matt Galloway. Good morning to you, Matt.
1: Stephen, good morning. Do you get, I guess it's Sunday morning, kind of a notification on your phone saying how much time you spent on the phone for the last week?
0: I don't, actually.
1: So I get it on my phone, on my smartphone, and I'm almost afraid to look sometimes. And if you do look at it and the number's lower than you thought, you feel good, like that you have some sort of moral superiority that you didn't spend as much time sure. as you thought on the phone. A lot of people worry about their screen time. It's not just kids. Adults worry about that. And so if they're on the phone a lot, maybe they will see this one device that is advertised. It's called the Brick. You take it, you stick it maybe on your refrigerator. You have to get up and tap your phone on this thing, and that will allow you to get into social media apps. Mm. It has become wildly popular. There is some irony that you're using a piece of technology to get yourself off of technology. We're going to talk this morning about this thing, why it works, why people love it, but also what we know about why people pick up their phone as often as they do. Like hundreds and hundreds of times a day, you'll pick the phone up and open it, and you won't often even remember why you did that in the first place. We shouldn't feel bad about it, but it happens. And we're going to talk more about why we're doing this coming up this morning.
0: Yeah, it's the technology equivalent of walking into a room and going, why am I here? Yeah. What was I getting?
1: I can't remember. I just do for the last 20 minutes?
0: Yeah, there's that too. Yeah. All right. Yeah, hopefully not while driving. Yeah. Matt, thank you so much.
1: Thank you.
0: Matt Galloway, the host of The Current, and that comes your way right after us, 8:37 this morning, right here on CBC Radio 1, and of course, streaming live on your CBC Listen app. It is now 26 minutes after 7 o'clock on the early edition. Paul McGowan is handling business this morning. Good morning to you, Paul.
2: Good morning, Stephen.
0: We've got the head of the European Union's investment bank visiting Canada. I guess, the timing here pretty good with Carney's appeal to Europe.
2: Mm-hmm. Yeah, exactly. And Nadia Calvino says that the time is ripe for the bank to deepen its ties to Canada and explore how to finance Canadian projects. Calvino spoke with Rosemary Barton over the weekend and had a wide-ranging discussion, admitted that, you know, the bank has not in the past been active in Canada, but she also said that Europe is ready to put its money where its mouth is. And to that end, she has been meeting with federal ministers and discussing, among other things, a shared interest in critical minerals. But it will be an interesting partnership because while Calvino did say that the investment bank was open to agreements beyond critical minerals, she did say in no uncertain terms that they're not really interested in pipelines for oil and natural gas, not interested in investing in those projects. And that's because the European Investment Bank has sort of set out this role for itself as what they call the climate bank. And so rather than pipelines, what they're looking at besides critical minerals, things like new technologies and green energy generation.
0: All right. And let's talk about Tiff Macklem because he is, of course, the Bank of Canada governor, and he's going to be speaking in Halifax this morning. He won't say anything, I suppose, today about interest rates, but maybe eventually.
2: Yeah, maybe eventually, and maybe a sort of hint about how the bank is thinking through everything we've seen recently, including the U.S. Federal Reserve hiking their interest rate just last week. The Bank of Canada, when they made their decision to hold rates steady earlier this month, they acknowledged that the risks for inflation have increased and that tariffs have created this sort of new uncertainty around economic growth. And with you,

0: you take that with the rate hike in the U.S., there are economists who think that we might see not just one rate hike, but potentially two before the end of the year. Of course, that's not a sure thing. There are economists who say that Canada has more wiggle room than the U.S. You know, they're dealing south of the border with higher overall inflation and higher core inflation. So it's likely that Macklem addresses at least some of this in his address in Halifax today and offers some perspective about how the bank might maneuver over the rest of the year.
1: All right. And finally, some of the world's biggest AI companies have been named in a new lawsuit. What does that suit claim?
0: Well, that suit claims that this coordination that we saw a couple of weeks ago between the companies named in the suit, I should say, are Anthropic, OpenAI, SpaceX AI, and Google. Those are the companies that about a week ago agreed to slow things down, slow down the development of their AI. And this lawsuit claims that coordination of that kind violates antitrust laws, that it reduces value for consumers, in particular here the consumers who pay for AI services. And that might make it sound like sort of a selfish lawsuit, but it's actually a little bit more complex than that. The lawsuit makes clear that the plaintiffs who are bringing it forward don't object to these companies slowing down AI development. They just say that a sort of coordinated slowdown is a shortcut and that the companies in question are trying to, quote, substitute collective restraint for individual accountability. And in thinking about restraint, I know we've heard U.S. President Donald Trump in recent days talk about forming an AI task force. Mm-hmm. The plaintiffs in this lawsuit say that they're not against that. They're not against these AI companies asking the government for regulation.
1: All right. Very good. Paul, thank you so much.
0: Thanks, Stephen.
1: It's Paul McGowan with a look at business, and Amy Bell is back with your traffic and weather.
2: And we are still dealing with this ongoing issue on Golden Ears Way near 201st. It was an earlier crash, so expect a few delays there once you cross north over that bridge. It is definitely busier for the Portman Bridge, and now we're seeing a lot more volume through the Cape Horn and the Burnaby Lake area. Highway 1 into the Cassiar Tunnel, slow going at 1st Avenue and building through the Stanley Park Causeway to get onto the Lions Gate. Busier morning for the Richmond Bridges, Oak and Arthur Lane, quite slow. We're also seeing more volume southbound into the Massey Tunnel, which is the one lane, and the Alex Fraser remains heavy from about 64th. We've seen some fog this morning, but gradually easing, and we'll get into mainly sunny conditions, high around 20 degrees. We'll drop down to 11 overnight.
1: Amy, thank you so much. And coming up, much of last week, we heard from some municipal politicians who objected to a rumored provincial election. Well, the resignation of Carrie Lynn Findlay as leader of the BC Conservative Party may have changed the prospects of a provincial election. We are going to talk about that with our municipal election panel. And that comes your way after the CBC Local News with Drew Karakas.
3: Good morning. It's 12 degrees with some high cloud in Vancouver. It has been a tumultuous 4 months for Carrie Lynn Findlay and the BC Conservative Party. In May, she was named the new leader of BC's official opposition, but yesterday she announced she was stepping down. The CBC's Katie DeRosa has the latest developments.
4: In her resignation letter, Carrie Lynn Findlay says the internal battle over her leadership was becoming a distraction, writing, "The battle for conservatives should not be with other conservatives." Findlay resigned just hours after another MLA left caucus, former Surrey Mayor Linda Heppner.
5: You cannot keep getting the disastrous decisions and not believe that something has to change.
4: The party's board has appointed Conservative MLA for Caribou Chilcotin, Lauren Dirksen, as interim leader. Former party leader John Rustad, who was also ousted after a caucus revolt, says uniting a Big Ten party is a difficult balance.
6: It reminds me of the Three Bears story. We got to find something that is just right.
4: Findlay says she will remain the Conservative candidate in the Abbotsford Mission by-election set for Saturday. However, that by-election would be cancelled if Premier David Eby calls a snap election. Katie DeRosa, CBC News, Victoria.
3: A retired BC judge who was the driving force behind the downtown Vancouver Community Court has died. Thomas Gove was a provincial court judge for more than 30 years. As Michelle Gomez reports, he was known for his contributions to child welfare reforms and public safety.
7: Justice Thomas Gove was perhaps best known for establishing Canada's first downtown community court and for his contributions to child welfare reforms, including the establishment of a new ministry, two highlights in a career that spanned decades. Gove specialized in family, criminal, youth, and child welfare law for over 16 years before being appointed to the Provincial Court of BC in 1990. He served for over 30 years until his retirement in 2021. Gove's obituary describes him as inquisitive, compassionate, and an optimist, noting he was passionate about travel and dogs. In a social media post, Gove's cousin, Aaron Chapman, said he left a considerable impact on the city and the province, and his family is immensely proud of him. Gove died September 10th in hospital. He's survived by his wife of 54 years, their three children, and five grandchildren. Michelle Gomez, CBC News, Vancouver.
3: Thomas Gove was 79 years old. Six people have been treated in hospital after a multi-vehicle collision on the Granville Bridge late yesterday afternoon. The VPD says one person suffered serious but non-life-threatening injuries. The rest were mostly minor injuries. Police say the collision involved a bus, a tow truck, and two other vehicles. Temporary traffic changes are now in effect on the Fraser Highway because of the construction of the Surrey-Langley SkyTrain expansion. The province is advising drivers to plan ahead and use other routes. As Sohrab Sandhu reports, the frequent closures are also having an impact on local businesses.
8: 100%, this is the fact on the business.
9: Mangal Singh Jaswal manages Sun Food Market located near Fraser Highway and 152nd Street in Surrey. He's anticipating another hit to his business as a stretch of the Fraser Highway closes for SkyTrain construction. Jaswal says more construction means more opportunities for customers to pass him by.
8: When the customer comes, they see the traffic. Then the nature of the customer will avoid. They will just approach to other place.
9: The province says beginning today, Fraser Highway between 140 Street and 96th Avenue will see only westbound traffic during the daytime, and overnight closures from 8 p.m. to 8 a.m. will remain in effect until Christmas. It's advising drivers to use 96th Avenue as an alternate route. The province says 60% of the 16-kilometer SkyTrain guideway is complete. Service on the new line is expected to begin in 2029. Sohrab Sandhu, CBC News, Surrey.
3: And this is the last week for swimmers in Victoria to use the city's Crystal Pool. It will close permanently on Friday. It will eventually be replaced by a new pool, but it isn't expected to open until 2030. And an interim pool at the former YMCA won't be available until early next year, leaving many people in Victoria without an aquatic facility. Linnea Gray speaks for the BC and Yukon chapter of the Life Saving Society.
10: We are concerned with the closure that will have an impact on children and families, particularly those in their formative years of swim instruction. But we do recognize that the community is in a tight spot. And, you know, British Columbia does face an issue of aging aquatic infrastructures throughout the province.
3: The pool closure could have a spillover effect in some neighboring municipalities as well. Esquimalt is considering an motion that could give priority to local residents when it comes to swimming registration at its pools. It's 7:35 now, and that's the CBC local and regional news.
1: Drew, thank you so much. Drew Carey.

0: Marcus in the CBC Vancouver newsroom, and a very good Monday morning to you. It is the 21st of September. I'm Stephen Quinn. This is the early edition on CBC Radio 1. It is the last day of summer.
1: Last full day.
0: So get out there and enjoy it while you can.
1: Yes.
0: Because autumn begins tomorrow, which is great, because autumn is my favorite season.
1: Is it now?
0: Yes.
1: Summer's mine.
0: Is it?
1: Yeah, I'll be in mourning for the next 3 months.
0: It's been a little bit of a weird... Only 3 months?
1: Yeah.
0: Only?
1: Oh. No, I don't mind winter.
0: Okay.
1: So, yeah.
0: It's been a bit of a weird summer, though.
1: It has.
0: It's been kind of all over the map.
1: It's been a weird decade.
0: Some might say.
1: Some might say a century.
0: Some might say life itself.
1: Yes. Yes, they might. Yes,
0: there's always whatever generation you belong to. Weirdness ensues. So there you are. Except, yeah, I like there are a lot of people who are not particularly fond of this timeline.
1: It's true.
0: Yeah. There's somewhere there's an alternative timeline taking place. That's why I like to think of quantum computing.
1: Okay.
0: Or just quantum stuff, you know, because
1: sure.
0: I know that
1: timelines.
2: There
0: are infinite possibilities.
1: In true. Fact,
0: did you just hear Scott?
1: Speaking of alternate timelines.
0: Am I hallucinating?
1: No.
0: Okay.
1: It did pop up.
0: How are we doing out there?
1: Not bad. It is still busy, though, for a lot of the major routes. We can't get rid of the volume. And it seems we can't get rid of this crash at Golden Ears Way and 201st. So it is still an ongoing issue. Definitely seeing more volume for the Richmond bridges and the North Shore bridges. And it's been quite busy at the Massey Tunnel southbound this morning. Northbound, though, on Highway 99, still in fairly good shape out of South Surrey all the way through to Delta. Stella Wasson Bridge is slow off both King George and the Scott Road merge. And we're looking at roadwork, of course. Broadway still closed from Canby to Alberta. Oak Street closed from 10th to 12th once again this week. And a little foggy out there still in a few low-lying areas, but we'll see mainly sunny skies. So lovely way to say goodbye to summer. It'll get up to about 20 degrees. We'll drop down to 11 overnight and starting with cloud tomorrow and then a mix of sun and cloud in the afternoon.
0: All right. Amy, thank you so much. And Scott Reger joins us now with a look at sports. Good morning to you.
2: For real this time.
0: For real this time. Yeah. That's okay. let's start off with baseball and, a bittersweet day for the Blue Jays.
2: Yeah, sweet because they won. They beat the Rangers in Texas, although it was bitter because they lost Vladdy Guerrero Jr. along the way. He tweaked something in his lower back, which I think has been bugging him for a while, but he had to come out in the fourth inning, and I suspect we're going to learn a lot more about this ailment later today. They lost the first two games of the series in Texas, and with it really lost any reasonable chance they have of getting a playoff spot. I think the analytics set say they have a 3% chance now of getting that wild card berth. So maybe it's time to remember the words of the late great boxer Muhammad Ali when he said, I think of Joe Frazier at the time, his chances are slim and none, and Slim just left town. They're out. It's not going to happen no matter what.
0: Really not even mathematically. That's it. We're done.
2: As I say, 3% chance, but I'm done. It's too much. It's too much now. I've gone back and forth with this math.
0: Okay. Yeah. All right, let's go then. Let's get out of there and go to basketball then.
2: Yeah.
0: And another heartbreaking loss for Canada over the weekend.
2: In this case, it was the country's women's wheelchair team coming within a single point of a world championship on home soil. They fell to the U.S. 77-76 in a pretty dramatic gold medal game in Ottawa. An especially tough loss, Stephen, for Erin Young and Pender Island's Katie Dandeneau. That pair combined to score almost all of Canada's points, 64 of them. Still an impressive showing overall for the Canadians, who showed they'll be strong medal contenders for the Paralympics come Los Angeles in 2028. And it was another two-woman show in the hard court yesterday in Toronto. Laura Yashkaida had 28 points and Kiki Rice 19 in the Tempo's loss to New York, and it was a bad one, almost 40-point loss, after which Toronto coach Sandy Brondello was displeased with the lack of contributions.
3: It doesn't matter that we're not in the playoffs. That's why we're a little disappointed with how we played here. We didn't play as hard as we could. We let things affect us too much. But these two, I think they had 19 from 31. The rest of us had 8 from 41. So, come on. We need more than two people to help us, compete against the very best teams in this league.
2: Yeah, depth's been a big issue for the Tempo in this first WNBA season. That and injuries. Of course, they've had Marina Mabry and Brittany Sykes, the two best offensive players, out for huge chunks of time. They've won just 11 of 42, but attendance, whether it was in Vancouver, Montreal, or in Toronto, where they had another sellout yesterday, it's been fantastic. So imagine if they start winning a bit more next season. That'd be pretty cool to see.
0: All right. And let's finish up with soccer and another strong performance by Canada's top striker.
2: Yes. Have a listen, Stephen, to what Jonathan David did yesterday in the Madrid derby.
4: Cut back right across. Goal! And there's David! And it's 2-0! Atletico Madrid are pulling away! Jonathan David strikes again!
2: David continuing his red-hot form, scoring the eventual game-winner for Atletico over Real Madrid, which is no small feat, remember. Real, their lineup included World Cup stars, and this is just a short list, Jude Bellingham, Vinicius Jr., and Kylian Mbappe. And yet it was David, the Ottawa native, scoring the eventual winner an hour in.
0: Wow.
2: He now has goals in all the games he's played, all three of them for Atletico. He looks a completely different player from the one that was at Juventus and miserable. So this is all great news. And even better news, the Canadian team with Jonathan David will be back on home soil Saturday, playing Chile in a friendly in Toronto. I'm not over the World Cup yet. It's
0: no, been neither
2: prolonged,
0: am I.
2: Right? And yeah. A lot of people I talk to, it's the same thing.
0: I'm wearing exclusively athletic gear for the next year. I don't know why, but I just
2: We're all the better for it, Stephen.
0: Yeah, I don't know. It's just happening. And I thought you were going to, when you said, and other good news, I thought you were going to say Man City beat Sunderland.
2: Well, that's just expected.
0: Where's Sunderland? Like, where'd they come from?
2: I was going to say the far north of England, near Scotland. But they were very good last year. They've been a very astute club when it comes to scouting players others don't see. And, Sunderland, very good. If we're going to go that route, with the club route, Yedali Diaby for the Whitecaps.
0: Yes.
2: He looks to find the Franco-Ghanaian winger at a goal and an assist against Real Salt Lake. The Whitecaps are on top of that Western Conference.

0: snap provincial election, the Union of BC Municipalities Convention, delegates were frustrated at the possibility of a provincial vote overlapping with civic elections. You see, we do have civic elections on October 17th. Now, CBC spoke with political scientist Hamish Telford about why Carrie Lynn Finley's resignation as leader of the Conservatives could mean, or what it could mean when it comes to a possible snap election call.
1: It's usually not considered appropriate politics to call an election when the official opposition doesn't have a leader. So I imagine the NDP war room is in full crisis mode now, trying to figure out what to do going forward.
0: That is political scientist Hamish Telford, thinking well of people. And to discuss that and more, let's bring in our municipal election panel. Dan Fumano is the city columnist for the Vancouver Sun and Province newspapers. Dan, good morning to you.
2: Good morning, Stephen.
0: Nicole Brassard is a public affairs strategist working in politics and the chair of Equal Voice BC. Good morning to you, Nicole.
3: Good morning.
0: Great to have you. And Berinda Rosodi is with us. She's a former Surrey City Councillor, now co-founder and CEO of Tursa Critical Minerals. Good morning to you.
4: Oh, good morning.
2: What a week, eh?
0: What a weekend.
2: What a week it's been.
0: I know. We were calling people in yesterday, and it was because of the resignations. But, Nicole, I'll go to you first. We've been talking about how a snap provincial election might impact the municipal elections already scheduled to take place. Does the resignation of Carrie Lynn Finley change the calculation here?
3: Oh, hugely. I feel so bad. We were all at UBCM all week, and we were seeing these mayors and councils run around. And at the beginning of the week, it felt very hopeful, and they were talking about all the resolutions that they were going to vote for. And then very quickly, that narrative changed, and nobody talked about anything else except for a potential provincial election.
0: Right.
3: And it really sucked all the oxygen out of the room for any of those council and mayoral candidates. It was really too bad. And then even at the end of the week, you saw them put a vote, a resolution on the floor asking for the province not to call an election.
0: Please, don't do it. Don't do it.
3: Yeah, we need like an hour this morning to probably unpack everything that happened over the last week, from people defecting to people being kicked out, like investigations among their own caucus. It's just been a wild week. So
0: in the meantime, we had Mo Sahota, of course, an NDP stalwart, former MLA, former cabinet minister, telling us that there's no problem with calling an election now. There's no, you know, I mean, sure, it may have never been done in the history of provincial elections in Canada, or as far as I can find either. Has somebody actually done this?
3: Yeah. A little bit of research. So we haven't had it in BC since 1986, but that was 2 weeks apart. And so it's really hard to draw any conclusions from something that was that long ago when it comes to voter turnout.
0: That's coinciding municipal elections. But have we ever had any party call a snap election when another party doesn't have a leader? And I couldn't find any history of that anywhere in Canada. Not even Doug Ford's done it, for God's sake.
3: Yeah, there's certainly been unrest on the opposition side. We've seen that before. And political parties will take advantage of that. But yeah, not to this degree. Sometimes it'll overlap naturally. Well, you'll have two elections go at the same time, but not to somebody's political advantage.
0: Dan, what do you think?
2: Well, I was curious. I mean, is there a rule that says the government can't call a snap election, or is it, you know, as Professor Telford was saying, it's considered inappropriate?
0: Yes.
2: So is it just a norm, a convention?
0: There's no rule. I think it's just considered unsportsmanlike.
2: So
3: deeply.
2: There you go. But it's not a 2 minute penalty.
0: No, it's not at all. So do you think he's gonna pull the trigger?
2: You know, I don't have any insight into what he's thinking, but it certainly does sound like, you know, the conversations we're having last week.
0: Yeah.
2: And I'm sure you guys were all having different conversations at UBCM in lots of different settings and group chats, and 100 different group chats and a bunch of different groups of people clustered at this bar or that reception or that event or outside that seminar. So there's a bunch of different conversations going on. And just from my perspective, I'm not on the inside of any of these government conversations, obviously, but in the media room and then talking to political operatives from this group and that group, just from where my vantage point, he'll be the premier for 2 more years. If he does, he may not be premier anymore. There was kind of like early in the week, but it seemed like a remote possibility. And over the course of the week, the

0: and the confusion. We've already had such a sad reduction in the amount of media outlets that are, you know, operating on a full-time basis on these issues.
1: Covering these.
0: Where are people going to get their information from? Now, let's talk about another issue. The turnout for municipal elections is already so low. 30% of the population decide who's going to talk about critical issues in their municipalities. So, you know, I think what's happening is very unfortunate. I think we need less performance and we need more implementation of good policy. And so at the same time, I've read over the weekend tweets from people who are aligned with one party or another. And one of the major ones coming out of the NDP is, well, you know, it's our job to govern. It's not our job to make sure that the opposition is functional. So kind of not, they're saying not that's our problem.
1: That's exactly what Mo Sahota said. And in fact, Mike De Jong even said that to us this morning as well.
2: It's almost like there's a key message being said.
1: Yeah, that's, about, that's on the conservatives. Is the fact that they're in disarray is on them.
3: Well, I mean, they had a leadership race a few months ago. Like, why are they without a leader?
1: Right. I don't know, 51 to 49? Maybe that has something to do with it.
3: Yeah.
1: I'm wondering, I mean, Nicole, does this hurt anyone in particular, or does this benefit anyone in particular?
2: Yes, we've been talking about this a little bit. I think who it hurts are those mayoral and council candidates who are already on the ballot, because the deadline to remove yourself from that ballot was last week. Yeah, last Friday. And so if they see a potential opportunity where they can run provincially and pick up, they aren't going to be running in the municipal election. Yeah. So you're going to have a whole swath of folks that are going to be on the ballot on October 17th, but aren't actually running because they're now going to be running provincially.
1: Right. And did we not see that happen where many people, a number of councillors and mayoral candidates withdrew their names?
3: Yeah. So CBC's Justin McElroy pointed out that a number of people have actually formally withdrew before the whatever it was 4:59 p.m. Friday deadline or 3:59. So a handful of people in a bunch of different municipalities did formally withdraw before the deadline.
1: Yeah.
3: But as Nicole says, it's also possible that somebody may make a decision today or next week to run and they're still going to have their name on the ballot because it's too late to change it, change the printing. And some people will probably still vote for them. And so that creates a weird situation. I don't know if we've had that before.
0: Well, for sure. Somebody will win in these smaller communities where they recognize people. They'll win as a municipal councillor and potentially win as a MLA. And then you're going to trigger another expensive election in those communities and so much unrest. It could happen.
2: Well, that's a good point, because if it's a smaller community and you're already out on the doors campaigning and people are confused about which where you're running and they want to vote for you on the 17th and then again maybe on the 24th or on Halloween, that's a whole, oh my God.
1: You can hear them knocking on the door. Were you just here?
2: Yeah.
1: You know, it's different this time. Let's take a quick break for traffic and get right back to this. Amy Bell with your traffic and weather.
4: We are still dealing with this crash. It is on Golden Ears Way southbound near 201st, so very heavy coming south over the Golden Ears Bridge. It's also busy for the Portman Bridge this morning. You are slowing at 152nd. Still dealing with extra volume for the Alex Fraser Bridge. You're slowing at 64th. It is heavy into the Massey Tunnel. And we are looking at heavy volume now for the Richmond Bridges. A lovely day ahead. We'll see mainly sunny skies and we get up to about 20 degrees. Back with more in about 10 minutes.
1: Thank you, Amy. 8 minutes before 8 o'clock on the early edition. Our municipal election panel is with us. Dan Fumano, Nicole Brassard, Barinda Rossotti. And Nicole, I'll go back to you again. Only about a, and for a reason specifically, only about a quarter of the candidates in this, in the municipal election, I guess, are women. Is that correct?
2: Yeah. I think we're at 38% is what we're looking at, but that has been stagnant too.
1: Not the equal voice that you look for at Equal Voice BC.
2: We've seen really good representation when it comes to school board. That's overrepresented with women and that's great.
1: Yeah.
2: But it's not even just women. It's just like the diversity of candidates writ large. So I know we always talk about men versus women because that's kind of the easiest metric. But really when we're looking at it, it's like, to have really good policy developed, you want diverse voices in the room that represent all aspects of your community. And so I think it goes beyond like that men versus women conversation and really looking at like the demographics too.
1: And when it comes to mayoral candidates specifically, do you see an even, I mean, I tend to think of a number of women mayors, but I cannot explain why Vancouver has never had a woman mayor.
2: Yeah, we'd love to see that, honestly. We've got two in the race, so there's an option for it this year. But those numbers are down as well. And I think when we're looking at how just the discourse online, like putting your family at risk too, like there's a lot of reasons when we poll women who are potentially putting their name forward for reasons why they're not doing it or things that

0: are giving them a bit of anxiety, those consistently come up as the top two reasons.
1: And Verinder, you have been a woman in politics. What was your experience?
2: It's absolutely true. And it is more challenging, right? The questions about who's home taking care of the kids, then now with social media, some of the misinformation out there, the questions on things that are absolutely not relevant to good policy development. And so I think it is unfortunate now, and in doing a case study on what's happened with the conservatives, whether, I don't know how much of it's actually true or not, but just to read that you'd be in an environment where some

0: competition. ABC will probably advertise more than the other four parties running mayoral candidates, or the other six parties running council candidates combined. I mean, I think we're going to see a lot. The others will advertise online and elsewhere, but ABC apparently has raised a lot of money, knocked on a lot of doors, and so I think there's going to be a lot of that. And we expect, as we say, a lot of the messaging will be around law and order, public safety. But, you know, I think they all obviously want to keep this vibe going of having a fun city, a vibrant sure. city. They're going to try to run on the success of the World Cup. And there was polling that showed that, you know, largely people, local people in the city of Vancouver felt like the World Cup went pretty well without any major problems. And that gave Sim and ABC a bit of a bump at that time. So I think they're going to try to run on keeping the good vibes going.
1: I've been getting a lot of social media messages from ABC that just that are just the plebiscite questions over and over again. Why does it appear, anybody can weigh in on this, why do you think that they're relying so heavily on these plebiscite questions, which are, of course, non-binding and arguably irrelevant?
2: Well, I think one of the challenges ABC may have, you know, as they're talking about law and order, is it's one thing to, a part of the gauge on how we're doing on crime is stats, but the other is how are people feeling in their communities? How people feel is not reflective of

0: the stats that are currently being shared. And the plebiscite issues are important issues, but they do take the conversation somewhere else, in a sense, right? So they're trying to broaden the conversation, when I do think when people are walking around the streets of Vancouver, they have some very serious questions about how they feel about public safety, not about what they are being told about public safety.
1: Right. But I think one of the questions, of course, is should the city of Vancouver formally request that the provincial government create 100 new beds for, I mean, why is, I know we're going, we're treading ground that's already been well trod, but this is coming up again and again in this campaign.
2: Yeah, this is a political tactic. This is not actually what Vancouverites are that, like, they're voting in this election. You get to choose the party and the mayoral candidates that you want to elect based on their platforms. These are kind of a bit of a dog whistle in a way, and not necessary. And you've seen a lot of criticism of these plebiscite questions for sure. Like, a plebiscite to ask if they should ask the province, like, the city writes a letter to the province every other week about something. Like, they could just do that. I'm not sure that plebiscite is

0: provincial governments, and that should happen on a ongoing basis.
1: Yeah, if you need to permission from voters in order to write a letter to your own premier, maybe you need a better relationship with your premier.
2: But I guess it's a way to get out that block of voters. So for people for whom this is a really big issue, public drug use, street disorder, yes, absolutely, we should have 100-bed secure facility in downtown. For people who feel really strongly about that, it could be, I guess, in theory, the difference between them voting or not. And they're telling their neighbors, their friends or whatever, we got to get out and vote in this election because this is the one where we can vote about public drug use. This is the one where we can send a message. And again, we know this is a non-binding plebiscite, but it could motivate some people, which I don't think that's everybody for the group of people who really, really care about that. Maybe it's an attempt to get them out to vote.
3: And that could be very well why they're pushing it so hard right now. Yeah. All right. Thank you. You appreciate your time as always, the three of you. And we'll do this again next week.
0: Thank you.
3: Thanks a lot. Municipal Election Panel, Dan Fumano, city columnist for the Vancouver Sun and Province newspapers, Nicole Brassard, public affairs strategist and the chair of Equal Voice BC, and Barinder Asode, former Surrey city councillor, now co-founder of Tirsa Critical Minerals. And if you've got something you'd like to add, please text us. 236-330-2623. Drew Carrick is here with some local news headlines.
4: Attorney General Nikki Sharma is expected to have an update today as the province explores the idea of legal action against tech giant OpenAI. In July, Sharma announced the government had hired lawyers following the deadly mass shooting in Tumbler Ridge earlier this year. More local news at 8:30. Amy Bell has the latest on the roads.
5: And we're still dealing with this crash southbound Golden Ears Way near 201st, so it is quite heavy over the bridge deck. We're also seeing more volume now for the Stalawasam and Queensboro Bridge. Highway 91, slow going from 64th for the Alex Fraser, and definitely seeing a lot more volume now on the east-west connector. It's a little foggy still in some spots, but we'll see lots of sunshine today. High around 20 degrees.
3: Thank you very much, Amy. We are going to talk about the number of people who have left the Conservative Party of BC and talk about their leadership situation. Stay with us.
6: This is World Report. Good morning, I'm Martina Fitzgerald. A police officer is in critical condition after a shooting outside a synagogue in Belleville, Ontario. Investigators say the officer exchanged gunfire with a 29-year-old male suspect who is armed with a rifle. The suspect has life-threatening injuries. The CBC's Marianne Demain is following this story. Marianne, what do we know so far?
7: We know that this happened just after 7 p.m. Eastern Time at an intersection just outside the Sons of Jacob Synagogue in Belleville. We know that at the time there were about 20 people inside the synagogue for Yom Kippur, which is the holiest day on the Jewish calendar. We do know that there was an exchange of gunfire between a suspect and Belleville police officers, and it ended when a Belleville police officer was taken to hospital with a gunshot wound to the arm. At this point, police are saying there is no threat to public safety. This morning we heard from the president of the Sons of Jacob Synagogue, Norm Wedham, who describes what he saw and heard.
8: I was just trying to usher everyone into the sanctuary to begin services, and that's when we heard the first shots. It was boom, boom, boom, and we went, geez, what was that? Once the gunfire had stopped, myself and a few other members, we went to the front doors again, and we were looking out, and I could see it's lots of police cars, lots of flashing lights.
7: Because it is a police-involved shooting, Ontario Special Investigations Unit is now in charge of this investigation. They are an independent police watchdog that investigates any serious incidents involving police.
6: How are people in Belleville responding to this, Marianne, particularly people in the Jewish community?
7: Well, there's a lot of confusion and uncertainty, but definitely a lot of fear, because police have not said specifically what the motive was in this case. They also haven't specifically said whether that synagogue and the Jewish community were being specifically targeted. We're also hearing from the Premier of Ontario, Doug Ford. He said he was disgusted by the incident, posting a statement on social media, sending his thoughts to the Jewish community.
6: Thanks, Marianne.
7: You're welcome.
6: That is the CBC's Marianne Demain in Toronto. MPs are returning to the House of Commons to open the fall sitting of Parliament. Prime Minister Mark Carney says this is a crucial session as the government faces an intensifying trade war with the U.S. while deepening ties with Europe. Carney says his government will also focus on affordability and major infrastructure projects. As Benjamin Lopez-Steven reports, there's also a new bill that could frustrate Canada's unions.
9: The core of our agenda is to build Canada strong. The next phase of that will be legislation we will introduce this week.
10: After a summer marked by international tensions and opportunities, the Carney government is turning to Ottawa. House leaders

0: Thank you, Martina, and a very good Monday morning to you. It is the 21st of September, the last day of summer. Let's lament that for a moment, shall we? Tomorrow, first day of autumn, which I am, of course, looking forward to. Coming up in this half hour, we've got lots for you. Surrey Serpentine River MLA Linda Heppner was the final BC Conservative to leave the party during Carrie Lynn Findlay's time as party leader. She did so just hours before Carrie Lynn Findlay resigned yesterday. In a moment, we are going to hear from Linda Heppner. That's coming your way. Now, Drew Karakas is here with some CBC local news headlines.
1: In the meantime, we've learned Lorne Durk is the new interim leader of the BC Conservative Party. It follows the resignation yesterday of former leader Carrie Lynn Findlay. Some people who've made hotel reservations in Canada have been receiving messages on WhatsApp with details about their bookings. Hackers appear to have accessed a system that's used at more than 2,000 hotels. And the Crystal Pool in Victoria will close for good this week. A new recreation facility will replace it in a few years. More local and regional news at 8:30. Amy Bell has the latest on the roads.
2: Yes, it's still busy for this crash on Golden Ears Way. It is southbound at 201st, so impacting traffic heading over the Golden Ears Bridge itself. We also have a new crash in Burnaby, Canada Way and Edmonds, so expect it to be slow going in all directions there. Seeing more volume for the North Shore bridges. It is also very busy for the Richmond bridges this morning. Southbound into the Massey Tunnel on Highway 99, you are slowing around Blendell. It's also getting quite a bit busier for the Stalawasum and the Queensborough bridges. If you come across any trouble spots, I'd love to know. You can text me at 236-330-2623. And still seeing some fog out there, but we'll brighten right up and we'll see lots of sunshine this afternoon. High around 20 degrees. I'll have another look in about 10 minutes.

0: 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Well, yesterday, Surrey Serpentine River MLA Linda Heppner joined the growing list of members of the Legislative Assembly who have left the BC Conservative Caucus. And just a few hours later, Carrie Lynn Findlay, the leader of the party, announced she was resigning as BC Conservative leader. And for more on this, we are joined this morning by Linda Heppner. Good morning to you.
1: Good morning.
0: Thanks for taking the time with us. Carrie Lynn Findlay stepped down shortly after you left the party. What was happening just before you decided to resign?
1: I'm not sure what Carrie Lynn was thinking at the time, but I know that she must have been exhausted by the request for her to step down and by so many people leaving the caucus. I'm glad that she did do that ultimately and did what I think is the right thing for the caucus going forward, especially when we could be into a snap election at any moment.
0: And what was it for you that finally made up your mind?
1: It was the removal of three, I think, incredibly important caucus members. Certainly John, who started this thing as a single person all by himself and grew it to 44 people.
0: John Rustad, of course.
1: Almost forming government. And then Trevor, who took us as an interim leader to some of the highest polling that we had seen. And ultimately, Claire Ratté, who I consider as being one of the rising young stars in politics today, and who was a definite asset to us relative to mental health and addictions. I was just confounded by why that would make any sense at all. And I was not, nor

0: were any of my caucus members, my former caucus members, consulted on their removal. So that actually was the straw that broke the camel's back.
1: And Claire Ratté's case was interesting because she basically asked for unity and for everybody to, you know, get behind whoever was going to be leading the party, because as you've suspected, or she also suspects that David Eby is going to call a snap election. What did you think of her plea to the rest of the Conservatives?
0: I think her plea for unity was a strong one, and one that we do have to abide by. But I could not stay in the absence of having them around the table during a time when I think, if an election is called, they are critical members. And to me, the only option I had was to say, I can't be here at the moment.
1: In this past year, we have seen, well, I guess British Columbian voters have watched both John Rustad and Carolyn Findley have tumultuous ends to their leadership tenures with the BC Conservatives. How do you think that voters and you know, let alone party members, are responding to what's been going on inside that party?
0: I think that the focus needs to be on British Columbians, and I think you can go back to how we responded in the spring session and some of the successes, the considerable success that this party had during that session, whether it was Jody Tour's or the bill that she brought in relative to postpartum and help for women, whether it was Misty Van Popt, MLA Pop Van Poptis bill that she brought in and it was approved for better health care for firefighters. I think those are the issues that people are concerned about. They're worried about how they're going to make their mortgage payments. So honestly, I think the spring session showed you what a unified caucus of conservatives could do.
1: And what is going to happen if the rumors of David Eby calling a snap election turn out to be true? If we see a writ drop within, you know, today, tomorrow, next few days?
0: Well, I'm hoping that we have a reset now, and that we have the opportunity to talk to all the vehicles that are representing free enterprise on what that looks like to go forward in an election in a very short order. And that is my intention to work on, and that is my certainly my hope for the future for the BC Conservative Party.
1: What do you see as the tensions within the party? I mean, this is John Rustad tried to put a lot of people in a very big tent, you know, people who were more socially conservative than others, people who had, you know, trouble with reading lists at schools, to, you know, SOGI information being passed around, to people who were more liberal socially in their thinking, to, as you say, free enterprisers. I mean, there's a lot that a lot of a wide spectrum of opinions inside that tent. Is it possible that the Conservative Party is trying to be too many things to too many people?
0: I think if you look at the core values of the Conservative Party, which is fiscal responsibility, something we haven't seen at all with the NDP, if you look at the value of small government, less regulations, parental rights, there are so many core values that absolutely, we all agree on that. On the peripheries, it's okay to have different opinions, but to come together on those core values is what will help British Columbians and will get people elected.
1: And when you say parental rights, what do you mean?
0: I mean that we're educating kids on how to live in the world that

0: conundrum of things around AI, around, I mean, even things like math, reading, and some of the core things that I believe that we all need to ensure our children are very well ready for. Those are the things I mean.
1: Okay. You've got a number of former BC Conservative caucus colleagues now who have gone off to Centre BC. Do you see a cooperation agreement of some kind between the two parties in the event of a snap election, or has that ship sailed?
0: I hope that ship has not sailed because those are all my friends. They were all our colleagues. We believe in the same things. And I think it's going to be critical to win an election that we come together in some fashion.
1: Right. And would you do you see yourself as part of Centre BC?
0: I see myself as someone who's going to make some very big noise around the requirement to come together. But today is too early to say what my next steps will be. I've been inundated, as you can imagine, with just yesterday's news of withdrawing from the caucus.
1: And has anybody talked about what a new leader, finding a new leader might look like?
0: I don't know the answer to that question. I was pleased this morning to see that Lauren Dirksen has been appointed as the interim leader. Lauren is a great deputy speaker in the House, but more importantly, he's a man who knows how to bring people together, and he's done that for many years. I watched him over the last 2 years do it consistently, so I think it was a good choice.
1: All right. Linda Heppner, great to hear you this morning. Really appreciate your time. Thank you very much.
0: Thank you for having me on this morning.
1: All right. You take care. Bye-bye now.
0: Thanks. Bye.
1: That's Linda Heppner, independent MLA for Surrey Serpentine River. If you've got something you'd like to add, our text line is always open to you, 236-330-2623. Amy Bell back with traffic and weather.
2: Yeah, we are still dealing with this collision in Burnaby. It's on Canada Way between 10th and Edmonds, so expect some delays there. All crews are on scene. We're still dealing with the last of a crash southbound on Golden Ears Way, just near 201, so expect it to be quite heavy south over the bridge deck. Definitely seeing more volume for the Stalowassen. It is heavy for the Queensborough Bridge this morning. Seeing a lot of delays for the North Shore bridges, and looks like we may have a new crash in Burnaby on Hastings, just east of the Highway 1 interchange. It is still a bit foggy out there as well, but we'll see lots of sunshine today, high around 20 degrees. I'll have another look in about 10 minutes.
1: Amy, thank you so much. Well, as we just heard, Cariboo Chilcotin MLA Lauren Dirksen has been named the interim leader of the BC Conservative Party. Meantime, Centre BC, which is a group that has split off from the BC Conservatives, now has 8 MLAs, all of whom were previously Conservatives. That party is led by Kamloops Centre MLA Peter Millibar. He left the BC Conservative Party on August 14th while Carolyn Findlay was still leader. He said then his values did not align with Findlay's. And joining us now with his thoughts is Peter Millibar. Good morning to you, Peter.
3: Good morning. Thanks for having me on.
1: Thanks for taking the time with us. Feels like you and I are talking fairly often these days. You started this exodus back in August. Now that Carolyn Findlay has finally stepped down as leader, what are your thoughts?
3: Well, I'm surprised to tell you the truth. You know, I know she still has a lot of support within that caucus room and obviously within the party. She was elected leader. And so it's going to be very interesting times to see how the caucus over there decides to move forward.
1: And does it say anything to you that your former BC Liberal colleague, Lauren Dirksen, has been named interim leader of the Conservatives?
3: No, Lauren's a pretty solid guy. I get along great with Lauren. Our ridings actually are side by side. And so, you know, it'll be interesting to be neighbors and both be leaders of opposition parties at the same time.
1: And are you committed to keeping BC Centre, or Centre BC rather, its own opposition party?
3: Well, certainly, you know, in early discussion with our caucus and our party executive, you know, everyone is wanting to keep moving forward and get election ready. And that's exactly what we're doing. We are staying focused on being as election ready as humanly possible. If the premier decides to call this a snap election tomorrow, less than 2 years into his mandate, in the middle of a municipal election when he's never lost a confidence vote, and there's no confidence vote scheduled in the legislature till late spring. So I'm not quite sure what stability the premier needs to govern that he doesn't.

0: doesn't already have. But if it's crass political opportunism he tries to go for, we're going to be as ready as possible.
1: Is that you saying you believe this is crass political opportunism?
0: Well, it 100% is. I mean, he's less than 2 years into a mandate. He's essentially saying he has no plan for British Columbia for the next 2 years that he would be

0: comfortable taking at the regular scheduled election. Mm. You know, in regards to the U.S. and Trump, let's remember, this is a premier that insisted he needed a piece of legislation that would basically give him ultimate executive powers, more so than even the president of the United States has, and had to back away from that to respond to tariffs. Yet the world didn't stop spinning without that piece of legislation. He brought in legislation 18 months ago that said he needed it to fast-track projects in the face of Trump tariffs, yet they still haven't even written the regulations for mm-hmm. that legislation in 18 months. So every time he's in political trouble, he tries to look to the states to be his lifeline, and that's what he's doing again.
1: And even given all of that, though, I mean, do you see yourself, if he does call an election, do you see yourself cooperating with the BC Conservative parties to try to, you know, get as many votes together as you can?
0: Well, again, I mean, we're what, 12, 14 hours removed from Ms. Finley leaving.
1: Of course.
0: So, you know, it's very early yet to figure out what that may or may not look like. My understanding is the Conservative caucus met till 2 or 3 in the morning yesterday. So they obviously are still working through a whole heck of a lot of stuff. As I say, there's a lot of Carrie Lynn Finley supporters in that caucus. There's obviously a large portion of the party membership that supported Ms. Finley. So, you know, I think they have a lot to work out as to what they see their direction forward. Centre BC, we know what our direction forward is. It's to provide a stable, credible voting option for British Columbians that are fed up with the NDP. And we're going to continue doing that work and not get distracted unnecessarily.
1: And what's the difference between the BC Liberal Party, the old BC Liberal Party, and Centre BC?
0: Well, I mean, I think, you know, you have to keep adapting for the times that we're in. The BC Liberals as a party, you know, haven't existed at a minimum since 2024. And so a lot has changed in the world since 2024. A lot has changed since COVID happened. A lot has changed since that party was last in government. And so it's really about making sure that we're adapting for the modern British Columbian household, tackling affordability issues, tackling healthcare challenges, crime and safety, all these issues that have gotten much worse under the NDP over the last 9 years.
1: And I asked a moment ago about whether you see whether the BC Conservatives are trying to, you know, create too big a tent. Is the fact that you broke away and created Centre BC, is that evidence that, you know, they were trying to be too many things to too many people?
0: I think it's about, you know, are you serious about getting elected to government and actually being able to make changes on behalf of British Columbians for their betterment? Or are you content with being in opposition and yelling all the time about things that you wish were being done? And that's really the fundamental difference. You can't have, it's not an all or nothing proposition in British Columbia for the NDP or for the Right of Center Party to be able to govern, to be able to be able to enact as many changes as possible or the direction you would like to see a government take. And I think really at its core, that is the difference. And people need to start deciding, do you want to be government and actually be able to enact the changes that are necessary to get this province moving in the right direction or not? And it's going to take decisive action, and it's going to take a lot of hard work. And that's exactly what we've been doing over the last several weeks, is taking decisive action, moving forward very quickly to get our party stood up, and then ultimately merge with Centre BC, and taking decisive action and steps to get ready for a general election that's uncalled for, but may happen anyways. And so I think really that's the mm-hmm. fundamental piece to all of us.
1: Are there any circumstances under which you see yourself and your fellow Centre BC MLAs rejoining the BC Conservatives?
0: Well, again, I you know, that's always an interesting question. You don't want to we're certainly not opposed to having conversations to see how do we actually defeat the NDP. Let's be 100% clear about that. What that looks like, you know, is difficult to say. And so I don't think you ever want to be accused of just blindly closing doors that haven't even been opened yet for conversation. But I think we also have to be very realistic around the makeup of the remaining caucus that is there, and whether or not there's a legitimate willingness on their part to take actions or not to defeat the NDP, or to continue to sit in opposition and just yell.
1: All right. Peter Miliband, we will leave it there this morning. As always, thank you very much.

0: for your time. We appreciate it.
1: Great. Thank you. Anytime.
0: And take care. That's Peter Milibar, leader of Center BC. Once again, if you've got something you'd like to add, our text line always open to you, 236-330-2623. Amy is here with traffic and weather.
2: We do have a crash in, or kind of on the Vancouver-Burnaby border. It's on Hastings, just east of Skeena. Sounds like buses involved with this. We also have a collision on Canada Way at 12, so that's causing big delays in all directions. Still dealing with this ongoing issue, southbound on Golden Ears Way, just south of the bridge near 201st, so southbound is lined up over the bridge to Lougheed, and still seeing some fog out there, but we'll brighten up. We'll see more sunshine later on and a high of 20 degrees.
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3: Good morning. It's 12 degrees with some high cloud in Vancouver. The BC Conservative Party has appointed Caribou Chilcotin MLA Lorne Dirksen as the party's interim leader following the sudden resignation of Kerry Lynn Finlay yesterday. After just 4 months on the job, Finlay announced yesterday she was stepping down, saying the internal battle over her leadership had become a distraction. Aisha Esty is a former president of the BC Conservative Party.
4: I think uniting conservatives is inherently very difficult. We're very independent thinkers, you know, free speech is very important to us. And so that, you know, permits a lot of very loud opinions. And it is hard to bring our group together.
3: Finlay's resignation came just hours after the BC Conservative Caucus lost a 13th MLA, former Surrey Mayor Linda Heppner. Finlay says she will stay on as the BC Conservative candidate in the Abbotsford Mission by-election set for next Saturday. However, that by-election would be cancelled if Premier David Eby calls a snap election this week. MPs returned to the House of Commons today against the backdrop of an escalating trade war with the Trump administration. Government House Leader Stephen McKinnon says there will be significant economic legislation that will become the centerpiece of the fall sitting. Politicians are returning to Parliament Hill after a summer filled with political drama. The Liberals have surged ahead in the polls and now have a thin majority in the House. That means the opposition parties will have less control over the parliamentary agenda. Some people who have arranged hotel stays in Canada have been receiving messages on WhatsApp with details about their bookings. As Arden McLeod reports, it's believed a system used at more than 2,000 hotels has been hacked.
5: And it quoted my name, it quoted the hotel we were staying at, the dates that we were going to be staying, the booking reference number.
6: Vicky Burt, a Hudson's Hope resident, received a suspicious message with information related to her hotel booking in Jasper. WebRes Pro is a Canadian company that provides back-end systems for hotels around the world. Burt says the company told her it is aware of the issue.
5: What I'm concerned is that nobody has put forward anything to say, hey, if you get this message, it's fraud, don't fall for it.
6: Several hotels that use WebRes Pro in BC and across the country confirmed to CBC News that guests are receiving WhatsApp messages impersonating the hotels they booked with.
5: They had quoted all of that in the message through WhatsApp and then said, click the link below to confirm your reservation. And I was like, oh, that doesn't seem right.
6: CBC News reached out to WebRes Pro for comment, but did not receive a response. Arden McLeod, CBC News, Vancouver.
3: The Port of Vancouver is reporting a record amount of cargo in the first half of the year, driven by increasing exports of grain and oil. Bulk grain exports were up 14%, while crude oil exports rose 3%. Many of the commodity shipments were bound for Asia, Europe, and Mexico. Recreation groups in the Kootenay region are upset that the BC government is moving ahead with a plan to decommission a Forest Service road southeast of Revelstoke. The Rady Creek Forest Service Road has been in use for more than 100 years. Colin Stewart is with the Four Wheel Drive Association of BC.
7: There is quite a bit of traffic going up there, ATV, on-highway vehicles, off-highway vehicles. During the winter months, there's snowmobiles. We need to fight for what we have. We don't, we'll lose everything for the future generations.
3: In a statement, the BC Forests Ministry says the decision to decommission the road is because of concerns about slope stability. The Crystal Pool in Victoria is preparing to close for good this week. It will eventually be replaced with a new recreation facility, but for now, many people in the aquatic community have nowhere to go. Marie Seidler reports.
8: Well, I'm devastated because it's been, you know, such a central part of my life.
9: It's terrible.

0: And I can't stand it. I was here when it was built.
1: Swimmers at Victoria's Crystal Pool are getting ready to take their last dips this week. On Friday, the facility will permanently close its doors. The new pool isn't expected to open until 2030, and an interim pool at the former YMCA won't be available until early next year, leaving Victoria residents without an aquatic facility. Linnea Grace speaks for the BC and Yukon chapter of the Life Saving Society.
2: We are concerned that this will affect children in the formative stages of their swimming instruction.
1: Grace says aging pool infrastructure is an issue across the province. Pools in nearby communities are also bracing for the impact of the closure. Later today, neighboring Esquimalt will consider a motion to look at prioritizing registration at its pool for local residents. Marie Seidler, CBC News, Comox.
3: It's 8:35 now, and that's the CBC local and regional news.
4: Drew, thank you so much.
3: Busy start to the week.
4: Very busy start to the week. It's just been a busy time generally.
5: I feel like the week never ended.
4: I know. Yeah. Well, thank God it's the last day of summer.
5: Yes.
4: Now we can get down to business. Boy.

0: Thanks so much, Drew. And Amy Bell is here with traffic and weather.
1: We've still got this crash southbound on Golden Ears Way. It is at 201st or near there. And that is why traffic is lined up solid over the Golden Ears Bridge all the way back to Lougheed. We also have a collision, a vehicle rear-ended a bus, it seems. So that is on Hastings. It is just east of Skeena, causing delays in both directions. Still dealing with a crash on Canada Way near 12, so obviously very slow there, and still pretty heavy volume right across the board for all of the major routes. A little foggy this morning as well, too, sort of filtering the sun, but things will clear and we'll see mainly sunny conditions later on with the high of 20 degrees. Overnight low down to 11, and a little cloud to start tomorrow, and then some sunshine in the afternoon.
0: Very good. Amy, thank you so much.
1: You're welcome.
0: It has been an extremely busy show today. and we've got lots on tap on tomorrow's program already. And we're going to talk about why the leaders of China and the United States are talking, especially since Donald Trump has kind of made communism his enemy during the midterm election race. And he's been talking a lot about that. And he's about to meet with President Xi Jinping from September 23rd until the 25th for talks. So that conversation and much more tomorrow. We're going to talk to the BC Film Commissioner as well. Marnie G is going to join us to talk about the state of the local film industry. Thank you so much for listening. We're back tomorrow at 5:30, and here comes the current.

0: alternative is. I don't see how we cannot do it. And, you know, we're under attack right now, too. And we need to find ways in which we can keep our own systems going. We don't want to lose our social safety nets. We don't want to lose our medical systems. We don't want to lose our educational systems. And we have to become resilient. And we have something that the world wants. And I can't see how we can't do it.
1: And what you've seen around the world and here in this country doesn't give you pause on that?
0: Well, the whole project gives me pause. You know, I mean, like I think we're over our skis, as I said. Yeah. But we're here, and I don't see any other way to get out from under this other than to go to net zero. I've lived a paradigm shift in photography. Photography was chemicals, silver from mines, gelatin from cows, and chemistry, you know, vinegars and all kinds of bromides and all that. So I don't use any of that anymore. Photography doesn't use any of that anymore. It's now digital ones and zeros on a chip. That's what we have to do to the energy grid. And the paradigm shift of photography is like 1/1,000th of a paradigm shift of what energy is. The paradigm shift that we're facing, here's a stat that's interesting. We've used, from the beginning of the copper age, 7,000 years ago till today, it's about 750 million tons of copper, which is still mostly in the system. To get to net zero, we're going to need that amount again. That was before AI data centers came along. And all of our copper mines are near end of life. New copper mines, if you find a new copper mine today full of copper, you'll be lucky if you're getting actual ingots of copper out of there in 15 years. From finding it to actually making it is about a 15-year process. So it's not easy to do, and we need a lot of it and to electrify the world. So we are in this kind of, and it's all a dilemma. You know, we live in a dilemma. These things seem contradictory, that we're going to have to do more damage to do good, but this creative destruction idea. But until somebody comes up with a better idea, I don't know how else we get out of this.
1: Your work has been so helpful in trying to explain that dilemma and show it to us in extraordinary detail. Ed, it's always good to talk to you. Thank you.
0: My pleasure.
1: Edward Bertinsky, the biography by James King, is available now, and you can see Ed Bertinsky's work in galleries across Canada and around the world. He was with me in our Toronto studio. Well, coming up after your regional update.
2: Yummy delish. Very good. Most people describe it as mango, pineapple, banana altogether.
1: That tropical delight is the pawpaw fruit. It grows here in Canada. We'll find out why it is in such demand. And talk about the people who are trying to bring it back. That's coming up. And if you struggle to turn away from your phone and the endless content at your fingertips, we're going to hear how a device known as the brick could help curb your addiction. Why is it that we feel compelled to pick up the phone dozens, hundreds, maybe more, thousands of times every day? We'll talk more about that as well coming up in 90 seconds. I'm Matt Galloway. You're listening to The Current. A minute and a half to check your phone. Don't go far. We'll be back. Stay with us.
3: Good morning. Here are your headlines from the CBC Vancouver newsroom. I'm Tarnjeet Parmar. The BC Conservative Party has appointed Caribou Chilcotin MLA Lauren Dirksen as the party's interim leader following the sudden resignation of Carolyn Finley yesterday. After just 4 months on the job, Finley announced she was stepping down, saying the internal battle over her leadership had become a distraction. Her resignation came hours after the BC Conservative Caucus lost a 13th MLA, former Surrey Mayor Linda Heppner. Finley says she will stay on as the BC Conservative candidate in the Abbotsford Mission by-election that's set for Saturday. However, that by-election would be cancelled if Premier David Eby calls a snap election this week. And BC's Attorney General Nikki Sharma is expected to give an update on BC's legal action related to February's mass shooting in Tumbler Ridge. In July, Sharma said the province had hired lawyers to look at legal action against OpenAI. The shooter had allegedly used the company's ChatGPT platform before the shooting. That is already the subject of multiple lawsuits filed by the families of the victims and community members. A look now at the weather for Metro Vancouver. Today, mostly sunny and up to 20. Tonight, cloudy and 11. Tomorrow, mostly cloudy and up to 19. Those are your headlines. 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
1: Hello again. I'm Matt Galloway and you're listening to The Current. Confession time. How much time have you spent on your phone this morning, doom scrolling the news, falling down a social media hole.

0: watching another cat video. The videos I watch these days, it seems like the feed is of people making salad for some reason. It takes up a lot of my time. The internet thinks it's found a cure to all of that.
1: All you need is an NFC tag. I've honestly found it so helpful because the issue is your phone.
2: Like, I bought this in December. I think I had been targeted 500 times on TikTok and Meta, and I finally just bit the bullet, decided to invest in the brick. It is damn near the only thing that has really broken my phone addiction.
3: When I tell y'all I've been knocking things off of my to-do list left and right because I don't have any distractions, and that is all because this brick device blocks any entertaining apps or anything on the cell phone that causes you to be distracted.

0: specific as possible, or if it starts to feel too broad, you're kind of dead in the water with that. So there's just certain ways of approaching humor in writing. It's just I learned from them.
1: I'm Ali Hassan. You're listening to Q, and you're in the middle of Tom's conversation with Widow's Bay creator Katie Dippold. Katie won an Emmy Award for Outstanding Writing for a Comedy Series last week for her work on Widow's Bay. And if you haven't heard of it, it is a new show that is equally making people laugh and making them unable to sleep at night. And that is not an easy trick to master. But Katie comes by that balance naturally. She's

0: Good morning, it's 10:30. I'm Drew Karakis. You're listening to CBC Radio 1. Caribou Chilcotin MLA Lauren Dirksen is the new interim leader of the BC Conservative Party following yesterday's resignation of Carolyn Findlay. Findlay announced she was stepping down 4 months after she was elected leader, saying the internal battles within the party had become a distraction. In the meantime, there's continuing speculation the NDP government could soon call a snap provincial election. CBC News has learned families of people killed in the Air India bombing more than 40 years ago have sent letters to the RCMP and the Prime Minister expressing their dismay that the investigation is now inactive. The families say they were told at a meeting this month there's no further information to pursue in the case. All 329 people on board the Air India flight were killed in June of 1985 when a bomb exploded as the aircraft was off the coast of Ireland. Health officials have issued warnings in southeastern BC after a skunk tested positive for rabies. Interior Health says the animal was found in the Kootenay Lake region and is believed to have been infectious between August 15th and September 4th. Experts say interactions with skunks are extremely rare, but officials have assessed and tested a small number of individuals who might have been exposed. In the weather for Metro Vancouver and the South Coast, mainly sunny for this last full day of summer, the high near 20.
1: And sitting in for Tom Power, you're listening to Q. Now, imagine spending years of your life in a relationship. You start to visualize a future. You maybe plan towards it. And for a while there, you have a strong sense of what your life might look like. But then that gets taken away. You break up with this person, and now you're left trying to figure out what comes next. Ruth B. is a Canadian singer-songwriter who first found fame writing songs in her childhood bedroom in Edmonton. And since hitting the charts in 2013, her music has amassed almost 10 billion streams. 5 years ago was the last time she put out a record. And since then, Ruth B's life has changed a fair amount. One of those changes is that she ended a long-term relationship. And on her latest album, Ruth is trying to make sense of what is her new normal.

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2: I'm Emil Niazi, sitting in for El Amin Abdel Mahmoud. The Toronto International Film Festival just wrapped up. We'll get reaction to this year's People's Choice Awards from our critics, and you'll also hear about some of the buzziest films coming out this fall.
3: This is CBC News from Vancouver. Good morning, I'm Drew Karakas. Carrie Lynn Finley says it wasn't an easy decision to announce her resignation as BC Conservative Party leader yesterday, but she believes it was the right one for the party and the province. Her departure comes just 4 months after she was named Conservative leader, but those months have been marked by upheaval within the party, with several MLAs leaving or being pushed out of the Conservative caucus. The party has appointed Caribou-Chilcotin MLA Lorne Dirksen as its interim leader amid mounting speculation about a possible snap election call in the coming days. In the meantime, John Rostad says Dirksen has reached out to him, inviting him to rejoin the Conservative caucus. Rostad and two others were expelled from the caucus by Carrie Lynn Finley last Friday. The police watchdog agency in Ontario says as many as 30 shots were fired outside a synagogue in Belleville, Ontario last night. The shooting left a police officer and another person seriously injured. Christy Dinette, a spokesperson for the Special Investigations Unit, says there were dozens of bullet holes near the scene, including in homes and vehicles.
4: Preliminary information suggests that at about 7 p.m. last night, there was an individual who was armed with a shotgun, and he opened fire against a Belleville police officer who was stationed outside of the synagogue. That officer returned fire. And then there was another officer who also discharged their firearm.
3: A 29-year-old man has been identified as the suspect. He's currently in a hospital with life-threatening injuries. The police officer is also in hospital in critical but stable condition. The governor of the Bank of Canada

0: action against OpenAI. The shooter allegedly used the company's ChatGPT platform before the shooting. That has already been the subject of multiple lawsuits by the families of the victims and community members. A look now at the weather for Metro Vancouver. Today, mostly sunny and up to 20. Tonight, cloudy and down to about 11. Tomorrow, mostly cloudy and up to 19. 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
1: One summer evening when she was 20 years old, something terrible happened to Vienna Luke.
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3: What a creep. Who else knows about this?
1: From CBC's Personally, this is Agent Layla. The story of how a victim went undercover.
2: So bring it on, let's go. 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

0: Panel, the kids have been back at school for a couple of weeks now, and parents are breathing a sigh of relief. But some students are finding that the school they walked into this year is not the same place that they left in June. Take Manitoba, for example, where the province has made some changes to gym. According to the headlines, what is different about gym in Manitoba?
1: He went to school in the morning gym, went as a gym, and he came back as a Jeanette. Is that what happened? Isn't that what happened at schools? You go back in one gender and you come out in another gender?
0: According to the Republicans, yes, but that is not what happened to Jim.
1: What happened to Jim?
0: Michael.
2: I read that this year it's wolf versus child, and they're releasing a live wolf into the gym, and the children have to either go into fight or flight mode.
0: Tom?
3: I was hoping that everything is dance-based now, because that's when I really thrived in gym class, when we had to learn how to grapevine and all that fun stuff. So is it dance-based gym?
0: No.
1: I think it is mandatory, because Wab Kino is so handsome and good-looking, and he's so well-built that he decided everybody has to be in the gym.
0: Oh. The Global News headline reads, mandatory daily gym class coming to Manitoba Public Schools. Manitoba schools have made gym mandatory for every student from kindergarten to grade 12.
1: Oh, boy.
0: You used to be able to opt out of gym in grade 11 and 12.
3: Yeah.
0: This two-year pilot program has a sassy name to get everyone on board. What is the fun name for mandatory daily gym?
2: It's My Nightmare. Michael's Absolute Nightmare.
4: I think it's, you better work. You better work it out for an hour, kindergartner. You better work.
0: Martha, what is the fun name for mandatory daily gym?

That was Edwin Raphael with First Time on Earth. I'm Antonio Michael Downing. You're listening to The Next Chapter. We'll be back after this break for news.

0: Hello there. Here we are, Monday, September 21st, and you're listening to On the Coast on CBC Radio 1. I'm Gloria Makarenko, and oh boy, it has been another busy day in BC politics. The NDP appear ready to call a snap election as early as tomorrow. The Conservatives and Centre BC, they're currently making plans to get campaign ready. There's been some movement there, so we're going to hear more about that coming up. And we'll also hear from Dr. Raj Bhardwaj about protein and nutrition. How much protein is too much? How much is just right? That is coming up later this half hour. Well, here we are, the last full day of summer. I'm here with Steve Jung, who's sitting across the studio. Welcome back, Steve.
1: Oh, thanks, Gloria.
0: What was your summer, last blast of summer weekend? Like, did you get outdoors? Were you doing any paddling, any hiking, anything like that?
1: Oh, of course I was, Gloria. Yeah? Like, I am surprised that you would doubt me.
0: No, I didn't. There was no doubt in my voice. It was a simple question.
1: I know. I'm joking. Yeah, absolutely. Got some paddling. Fantastic day for us. Gorgeous sunny day. Just a little bit of cloud. Not too hot, not too cold. Last practice before our last festival, which is coming up this Saturday for the Oddball Fall Classic. I bet you didn't expect me to say that, though. We're in fall.
0: No, I know. Tomorrow at 5:05 is the fall equinox. So it's going to happen while we're on air. I mean, I know it's not one of those things we're going to feel any different before or afters, but I was just so happy that so many people did get outdoors on the weekend. I stopped in at the Kitsilano Farmer's Market. I could barely move. Honestly, it was crazy busy. It was crazy busy. The apples were plentiful. The fruit, it was just amazing. You know, I say fruit, but you're just getting sort of end of season fruit, or apples or pears or that kind of thing.
1: Plums?
0: Plums. There's still some plums around, still some berries around, but now the gourds are starting. Wonderful tomatoes. Mm. Wonderful tomatoes. And, you know, we're talking about apples, and I did some tastings of some apples. Our food and wine columnist, Shiva Reddy, is going to join us later this afternoon because we're going to talk about not just apples, but apple cider. The cider makers in British Columbia and how this is cider making season, too. Mm-hmm.
1: Were you able to get out to the Richmond Night Market at all?
0: Did not do that. It's done now, isn't it?
1: It is. Yesterday was the last day. Oh. It just came to mind. It's like, as a Richmond guy, that's been a big part of life in Richmond for a very long time. I had a chance to get out there and just kind of see it off a little bit. But yeah, it's going to be interesting seeing that big block empty.
0: There's an opportunity for someone out there to sort of pick it up and maybe some other kind of configuration. I don't know, but just considering the success, and I understand it isn't, you know, easy to run a market of that scale. But I don't know. I can't help but think that someone's going to pick up the mantle.
1: I'm sure there's an enterprising individual out there who will say, no, we can't do without it for that long.
0: Right. There were thousands of people in Stanley Park. Ryan Beatty had his annual rock concert in the park. So there was plenty of merrymaking there and lots of great music. And I don't know, a great weekend to just celebrate summer and sunshine right across the board. But this is a new week. Lots going on in the political scene, as we were saying. And what's going on the roads right now, Steve?
1: Well, Monday usually tends to be a pretty I hesitate to say relaxed. I was about to, but it tends to be sort of that easing into the weekly commutes that we tend to find on our local roads. It's a little bit slower out there right now. Not much of a delay at the usual trouble spots, but they are starting to build up, and it is early in the afternoon. Some southbound delays on Highway 99 just going in the southbound direction. Looks like we're just waiting for the counter lane to kick into effect. Once it does, we'll see that start moving very, very quickly. And then eastbound on Highway 17 in Surrey, just at the intersection of Bridgeview Drive, lots of folks making their way home at this time of day. Very congested on that stretch as well. Really starting to build up going through the Cassiar Tunnel, as well as a little bit of a delay northbound on the Queensborough Bridge just heading into New Westminster. But no reports of stalls or crashes as we get underway. We'll keep an eye on that. More coming up in about 10 minutes.
0: Okay, Steve, thank you very much. Sunshine to start off the week. We've got temperatures between 17 and 20 degrees today. Increasing cloud tonight as the temperature will drop to about 11 degrees. We could see a little bit of drizzle tomorrow morning and then some clearing, a mix of sun and cloud by tomorrow afternoon. Wednesday, clouds and showers are in the forecast, and then we're back to a mix of sun and cloud to round out the week for Thursday and Friday. Yes, you've been hearing this in the newscast throughout the afternoon. Carolyn Findlay resigned as leader of the BC Conservative Party over the weekend, as she's been replaced.

0: leader, John Rustad. Today we learned that John Rustad has accepted an invitation to rejoin the Conservative caucus. Rustad spoke to reporters in Victoria this morning, and he thanked Carrie-Lynne Findley for what he says was doing the right thing, and he congratulated Lauren Dirksen.
1: And so from my perspective, what we're seeing right now in the world of politics in British Columbia on the centre-right is there's a lot of players that are trying to position and maneuver. And I've got a message for a couple of them. I really respected my time that I worked with Gordon Campbell and with Christy Clark. They were good leaders. They had their time. They did lots of positive things. But it's time they let politics go. Period. Christy Clark is knee-deep, neck-deep, I should say, in working with Centre BC. You know, Gordon was neck-deep in the leadership race and things that were going on. You know, their time is over. And that may mean the time is over for me, too. I don't know. But I'm not going to be trying to force my will or my vision in terms of what our party was, the party that I built, onto whoever the new leaders are going to be. If they want me to be part of that in terms of supporting and building, I will do that. But it is time for that older generation of politicians to step aside. Let this next generation of politicians make the decisions about where they're going, where their parties are going, what they want to do, how they're going to see a vision for this province. And that's important. And if that means my time is over, my time's over, I haven't made that decision. But my goal has never changed, which is we need to replace this NDP government and the damage that's being done. We need to see a united Conservative Party come into this province to provide direction, to provide hope, to provide opportunity for people to be able to see themselves successful in British Columbia. That has never changed for me. And I've always said it's not about whether you're Conservative or Liberal or NDP or Green. It's about doing what's right. And that means for me, too, I've got to do what's right. I can't say, no, I should be the guy. I can tell you that time's over. And I'm okay with that. I'm at peace with that. But what it does mean is that I need to stand by those principles and make sure I fight for what is right for this province.
0: John Rustad speaking this morning. And after that announcement, he did confirm he will rejoin the BC Conservative caucus under the interim leader, Lauren Dirksen. And another MLA that was ousted by Findlay last week, Trevor Halford, he also announced he will rejoin caucus. And John Rustad's statement from today also says, there have been talks about bringing Conservatives and Centre BC back together. Those talks should succeed. And of course, there has been speculation today about whether Centre BC and the BC Conservatives could consider merging or entering into some kind of agreement if an election is called, or if more departed MLAs could rejoin the Conservatives. Rosalind Bird is the MLA for Prince George Valemount, and she left the BC Conservatives in August, is now with Centre BC. Here's what she told CBC today.
2: I'm not sure that those conversations are going to be very, very complicated. I would agree with the two previous callers that there are individuals within that caucus whose views certainly don't align with mine and certainly don't align with a very large percentage of British Columbians. Between that and the previous leader and some of the mistakes that have been made under her leadership, I'm not sure that it is recoverable. That being said, I am open to having those conversations. But my primary focus right now is on Centre BC, what it is that the candidates that have joined that party can bring to this province, what new candidates, and we're currently looking for candidates. You know, we're getting our platform ready. You know, we're highly focused on the fact that Mr. Eby will likely call an election tomorrow. And that's where we're putting our efforts.
0: Rosalind Bird is MLA for Prince George Valemount. She's a new member of the Centre BC party, and we will bring you more coverage on this throughout the afternoon on the change in leadership at the BC Conservative Party, the rumblings of a snap election as early as tomorrow. The former executive director of the BC Conservatives, Angelo Isidoro, he is going to be our guest just after 4 o'clock, and you are always welcome to contribute to the conversation. We've been asking you for the past week or so, what's your appetite for a provincial election right now? What are your thoughts on the state of Centre BC and the BC Conservatives? Feel free to share on the coast at cbc.ca, on the coast at cbc.ca, or you can send us a text 236-330-2623. It's 15 minutes past 3 o'clock right now. And earlier today, the province of British Columbia announced it is

0: filing a civil lawsuit against OpenAI, the American company behind the generative AI chatbot ChatGPT. Attorney General Nikki Sharma says the company failed to warn police of interactions between its chatbot and the shooter in the February Tumblr Ridge mass shooting. Sharma made the announcement at a press conference earlier today and then took questions from reporters.
1: We are working closely with the families impacted and the Board of Education for SD 59 Peace River South as this matter proceeds through the courts. Together, we are seeking accountability from OpenAI and its decision makers and pursuing support for community rebuilding efforts, including the construction of a new Tumblr Ridge school facility. This tragedy raises serious questions that need to be examined through the courts. Questions about what responsibility tech companies have when they become aware of credible threats of serious violence. Questions about the safety of AI chatbots that are designed in a way to form relationships with its users. And questions about what action should be taken when public safety may be at risk. I want to be clear, I have not read the interactions between the shooter and ChatGPT. We have asked OpenAI to disclose these chats. They have refused. We should all be asking them why. We know in similar cases, AI chatbots have been found to have counseled the person to conduct the crime. AI poses serious safety risks. AI CEOs themselves are calling on us to slow down the pace of this technology in the interest of public safety. Canadians are concerned about what AI means for our collective future. Whether you are a parent, a teacher, or an educator, we are all struggling to comprehend the impact of emerging technologies on our youth. While governments and regulators grapple with the possible solutions, one thing is clear to me. Our laws and safety frameworks have not kept pace. We cannot allow these companies to self-regulate. It hasn't worked for social media, and it's not working for AI platforms. British Columbians deserve confidence that the credible sources of violence will be treated seriously. And they deserve confidence that the companies operating these technologies have clear responsibilities to prevent harm. As part of our response to this tragedy, I've written to Federal Ministers Sean Fraser, Evan Solomon, and Mark Miller, asking for changes to the criminal code. There needs to be human and corporate accountability for the dangerous actions of AI.
2: Hi, Attorney General. My name is William Burr, Radio Canada. Just any other details about the nature of the law? It's a civil lawsuit, I imagine. Anything else beyond accountability and what you were just saying? Amount of money, anything
1: sure.
2: Like that?
1: Sure. It's a civil lawsuit that focuses on two things, and we can provide you the full details of what was filed. One is the failure to report, and other is taking issue with the design of the product and how it showed up in this particular situation. Both are kind of the basis of our legal claims, including working with the school district there for recovery of the cost of the school.
0: So that was BC's Attorney General Nikki Sharma announcing a civil lawsuit that the province is filing against OpenAI. Sharma says the province is seeking accountability from the company and support for community rebuilding efforts in Tumblr Ridge following the mass shooting in February. You are listening to On the Coast, and I'm here along with Steve Jung. And Steve, you know, I was talking about highlights of the weekend. I got to co-MC a wonderful dinner on Saturday night. It was the Dr. Peter Center Life Commitment Dinner. And the Dr. Peter Center has a long legacy with CBC television. It was Dr. Peter Jepson Young who brought us his weekly AIDS diaries back in 1990, and that went on for a couple of years. And as a result of that, there was enough support to build an amazing care center. It's just behind St. Paul's Hospital, just off Thurlow, next to that beautiful park behind Thurlow Hospital. I mean, behind St. Paul's Hospital. And it was just so great to see so many people who were there right at the beginning, coming back year after year to support that cause. And Fred Lee is an amazing auctioneer. Fred, with his help, they managed to raise more than $1 million for care to enhance

0: the care at the Dr. Peter Center. So congratulations to the center, and thanks, I guess, for everybody who continues to contribute to that legacy. It really is a heartwarming, again, made in Vancouver. It's become a model for care right across the country. So it's, yeah, it was a pretty heartwarming event, all in all. Let's dip into traffic now. How are things flowing?
1: We are currently dealing with a number of delays at the usual trouble spots here in Metro Vancouver. We've got some heavier slowdowns eastbound on Highway 1, just heading down through the cut towards the Iron Workers Memorial Bridge. Looks like things are really starting to back up going through the Cassiar Tunnel as well, though it is somewhat better going through the eastbound stretch of eastbound Burnaby Lake stretch of Highway 1. No delays on the Portman Bridge reported at this time. Stalawasum Bridge also looking in pretty good shape. Just some heavier volume going southbound on the Alex Fraser as folks make their way home. But we'll have more coming up in just a few minutes.
0: Thank you very much, Steve. You know, these days there is a lot of talk about protein maxing. All sorts of products are now touting themselves as protein boosted, but there is some evidence that shows that too much protein can be bad for you. So how much is too much? How much is just right? To help us answer that question, we have Dr. Raj Bardwaj with us, who's filling in for Dr. Iris Gorfinkel this week. Dr. Bardwaj, a very good afternoon to you.
2: Hey, good afternoon, Gloria.
0: It's true. There are protein-enhanced products wherever you look. So what's the claim or what's the idea behind protein maxing?
2: Yeah, I mean, the basic idea is that to be the best physical version of yourself, you need to boost your protein intake. And, you know, it started online. Now it's turning into quite a mainstream trend. Used to just be something that serious athletes had to focus on. But yeah, I've seen protein coffee, protein water, cottage cheese is flying off the shelves. There is an interesting overlap between the popularity of GLP-1 drugs like Ozempic, semaglutide, and people being worried that as they lose weight, they're also losing lean muscle mass, and so they need to do something about that. And it's like, yeah, if you're eating less overall, you're also eating less protein. The solution, according to the online influencers, is protein maxing.
0: Okay, well, how much protein does a person actually need?
2: So Health Canada says that adults should get about 0.8 grams of protein for every kilogram of their body weight every day. A little bit more if you're pregnant, 1.1 grams per kilogram, even a little bit more if you're breastfeeding. And according to Health Canada, most of us are doing this. Most of us are getting about 1.2 grams of protein per kilogram of body weight per day without even trying. Now, the group that is at the biggest risk for not getting enough protein is older adults, especially women. But even in that group, about 90% of them are getting enough protein to meet the guidelines. Now, even if you're bulking up at the gym, most research says that the benefit of eating extra protein plateaus at about 1.6 grams per kilogram per day. If you're eating more than that, you're probably just wasting money.
0: Okay, well, a lot of people still haven't figured out what their pounds are in kilograms. So let's just say someone who weighs 155 pounds, that works out to 70 kilograms. So how much would a 70 kilogram person eat protein
2: so if
0: a day?
2: If we just make the math easy, instead of 0.8 or 1.2 or whatever, just say a gram of protein per kilogram as a rough guideline. So if you're 70 kilograms, you need 70 grams of protein. How do you do that? What does that look like on the plate? Well, a bowl of cooked chickpeas or lentils, a small bowl, about 15 to 20 grams of protein right there. A quarter pound hamburger, about 25 grams of protein. Make it a cheeseburger, that's 30 grams. One chicken breast has 55 grams

0: of protein. So you can imagine that it's not hard to hit that 1 gram of protein per kilogram per day target.
1: Especially if you're adding the cottage cheese.
0: You got it.
1: Is there a downside to taking more protein than you need?
0: Yeah, I mean, there can be, depending on what kind of protein you're taking, right? So if you decide, can also lead to higher cholesterol levels, which leads to higher risk for heart attack, strokes, colon cancer, all sorts of not great things. There's also evidence that people who have diets that are high in animal protein have a higher risk of kidney stones. Now, that's not necessarily true for non-animal sources, which is interesting. But the other thing is that if you're eating a diet higher in protein, you have to be careful about what are you displacing in your diet. I had a patient who said, I've stopped having cereal in the morning. I just eat a chicken breast because then I have, bang, 55 grams of protein right off the bat. It's like, okay, but by not eating cereal, you're displacing fiber and all the other micronutrients that come with cereal and your milk and things like that. So, you know, most Canadians do get enough protein in their diets already. Most of us do not get enough fiber in our diets. It doesn't have to be, you know, this or that. You can have more beans, more lentils, legumes, whole grains. Those can be high in fiber and high in protein. Last thing to think about, if you are that sort of, oh, I'm not going to have just one chicken breast, I'm going to have two chicken breasts, I'm going to hit 110 grams of protein right away. If you're taking in a bunch of calories that your body doesn't need right away, even if it's lean protein, it eventually gets converted and stored as fat, which is probably not your goal.
1: Uh-huh. Okay. I think this is really useful advice, Dr. Bhardwaj. Thank you.
0: My pleasure.
1: That is Dr. Raj Bhardwaj. He's in for Dr. Iris Gorfinkel this week. You know, the South Korean boy band BTS is on their world tour. They played 2 sold-out shows in Toronto. They have skipped over Vancouver entirely. But now there's a change.org petition. It's gained more than 3,000 signatures calling on the tour organizers to bring the group to the West Coast. But for now, here's a song for you from their 2016 album Wings. This is Blood, Sweat, and Tears.

0: with her 2016 song Blood, Sweat, and Tears. The group is currently on their world tour. Yes, they'll play Toronto, or they already played Toronto, but Vancouver was not on the tour itinerary, and there are some local fans that are trying to change that. They've started a petition, and they've got about 3,000 signatures so far. Steve Jung, where are we at with traffic now?
1: We're getting reports now of a crash on Lougheed Highway. It's at Dewdney Trunk Road. Looks like Dewdney Trunk is now blocked north of the intersection, and the eastbound left turn lanes and westbound right turn lanes have been blocked as a result of this. Expect some very heavy delays in the area, and we'll talk more about the roads coming up after the news.
0: Okay, thanks very much for that. We've got clear skies to take us into the evening, increasing cloud overnight tonight, and we may see a little bit of drizzle in the mix tomorrow morning. So could the federal government's bid to build Canada strong ultimately weaken Canada's unions? We'll talk about that coming up.
2: This is CBC News from Vancouver. Good afternoon, I'm Robert Zimmerman. The provincial government has filed a civil lawsuit against OpenAI, the maker of ChatGPT in California. The province alleges the tech company played a role in the mass shooting in Tumbler Ridge. Amelia John has the details.
3: This is about accountability and a call for change.
4: Attorney General Nikki Sharma admits she hasn't seen the logs between shooter Jesse Van Rootselaar and ChatGPT, but claims OpenAI failed to tell police about potential threats made on the platform before the attack.
3: The work that we're doing is to make sure that tragedies like that never happen again.
4: Van Rootselaar killed 8 people, including 6 children, before taking her own life. Law professor Robert Diab with Thompson Rivers University says it's possible the province's lawsuit and about 36 others filed by victims and their families could be settled out of court.
5: You get past that early stage where a judge says, yes, there might be some merit to this lawsuit. I would expect at that point that the parties will settle.
4: Sharma says if the province is successful, damages would be put towards construction of a new school. Amelia John, CBC News, Vancouver.
2: 3 BC Conservatives, including John Rustad, are back with the party after being kicked out of caucus Friday by former leader Carrie Lynn Finley. Finley stepped down yesterday. The upheaval comes amid speculation Premier David Eby will call a snap election tomorrow. Another question is whether the Conservatives will merge with the Centre BC party. Leader Peter Miliband says they are willing to discuss that possibility.
6: I think we also have to be very realistic around the makeup of the remaining caucus that is there and whether or not there's a legitimate willingness on their part to take actions or not to defeat the NDP or to continue to sit in opposition and just yell.
2: Earlier today, NDP Minister Lana Popham announced she won't be running for another term, deepening speculation about a snap election being called. ABC Vancouver and Mayor Ken Sim have officially launched their election platform with a focus on public safety, cost of living, and the economy. Troy Charles has the details.
7: We have an amazing team here, and we have a track record to run on, and I think the choice is very clear.
8: Vancouver's incumbent mayor, Ken Sim, and his ABC party have coined their new platform as Let's Keep Vancouver Moving Forward. They say it's built around affordability, jobs, the economy, and public safety. On public safety, there will be 2 plebiscite questions that ABC is imploring people to vote yes on. One being whether voters want the city to ban open-air hard drug use in public spaces.
7: This is not about collecting fines. This is about reestablishing social norms or social expectations in public spaces.
8: Other mayoral candidates fired up their campaigns over the weekend. A recent poll from over 600 voters put Sim in second with 30% support, trailing Green candidate Pete Fry with 45% of decided voters.
9: The polling has been fantastic. The reaction from folks on the doorstep, everybody's very excited about this election and about the change.
8: Municipal elections across the province are set for October 17th. Troy Charles, CBC News, Vancouver.
2: Health officials have sent out warnings in the southeastern corner of the interior after a skunk tested positive for rabies. Interior Health says the animal in the Kootenay Lake region is believed to have been infectious between October 15th and September 4th. And the BC Conservation Officers Service says a bear has been killed after it was spotted wandering the aisles of a local store in Hope over the weekend. Benit Break

0: has more.
1: Oh my gosh, wow.
2: PharmaSave employee Kara Kelso came across unexpected visitors this Sunday, a sow and her cub.
3: Just made sure everyone got out safe, and then I went up to call for help. She did absolutely no damage.
2: Kelso says the bears were inside for about 8 minutes and left on their own.
4: The BC Conservation Officer Service says the sow has a history of conflict and was killed due to public safety concerns.
2: The cub was captured and eventually released back to the wild. Leslie Fox with the Fur Bearers says in September, bears are also getting ready for hibernation.
5: Black bears in particular are in a state of hyperphagia. It means that every day they need about 20,000 calories to help them prepare for a rest over the cooler months.
4: She says wildfires have created extra challenges for food sources that are no longer available, bringing wildlife closer to communities. The province is reminding residents to properly secure any attractants. Beneath Brach, CBC News, Hope.
0: And that's the CBC News from Vancouver. 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
6: Thank you very much, Rob. Hello there, I'm Gloria Makarenko. Great to have you along with us on this Monday afternoon for On the Coast. And it's a beautiful day on the coast again today. Coming up, the federal government is set to introduce its Building Canada Strong bill. So we're going to talk to an expert about what impact that could have on labor unions and their power to negotiate. Also, Darius Madavi is going to be here with a look at the weather, how long

0: can this sunny streak continue? It's also Myth-Busting Monday, so we'll check out what myth he's going to bust for us today. Bust a myth. Bust a myth. Bust a move. Bust a myth.
1: Bust a myth.
0: He's good at that. Yeah.
1: He busted a myth that I actually held on to for a very long time.
0: Do tell.
1: I thought otters, like, because otters have, like, little pockets in their fur, and they like to keep rocks in there that they'll use to, like, break clams or something like that.
0: Yes.
1: It's like a little tool that they use. I was under the impression for the longest time that otters were loyal to their rocks and would keep one for life, essentially. And then Daria said, actually, no, that's not true. The pocket and using rocks is true, but they go through them like kids go through
0: just
1: toys.
0: That's right. Just what I need right now. I don't need to carry it around with me all the time. No, it's kind of a fold of skin, isn't it?
1: Yeah,
0: it's pretty cool how they do that. Okay, what are you watching? Any new issues developing out there on the roads?
1: We do have a crash on Lougheed Highway at Dewdney Trunk Road. We're seeing now that Dewdney Trunk is blocked north of that intersection. The eastbound left turn lanes and westbound right turn lane on Lougheed have been blocked as well. Expect some very heavy delays in the area. We're seeing some very, very heavy slowdowns right now stretching along Highway 7, Lougheed Highway. It's gone past the Golden Ears Way at this time, and it's really starting to get almost a little bit closer to the Pitt River Bridge, almost back to the bridge deck. We'll see how that develops, but we'll have more coming up in just a few minutes.
0: Okay, thank you very much. Mainly sunny today. We've got temperatures between 17 and 20 degrees, some increasing cloud tonight. And again, Darius is going to be here in about 10 minutes, and he will take us through our full forecast. Right now, though, Chris Edwards is here with some business news. Hi there, Chris.
2: Hello, good afternoon, Gloria.
0: Well, President Trump says that he wants the U.S. to get their potash from Belarus instead of from Canada. What do you see there? What are the challenges therein?
2: It would be extremely challenging and expensive. At the moment, the U.S. imports about 85% of its potash from Canada, primarily Saskatchewan. Canada is, in fact, the world's leading exporter of potash, which is crucial for modern agriculture. Russia and Belarus are the second and third largest producers, respectively. But Belarus is, of course, thousands of kilometers away from the U.S. and would need to ship thousands of tons of potash across the world to the U.S., all while the Strait of Hormuz is effectively closed. Nevertheless, President Trump said this morning he's working on a deal with the country to do exactly that. I spoke with Mount Royal University professor Rajbir Bhatti about this. He teaches supply chain management, and he said it isn't necessarily a bad thing for the U.S. to diversify its source of potash, but setting up actual deals will take a lot of time.
3: Belarus cannot place a mine right outside of Iowa. Saskatchewan can. So think of the total distance traveled, the time taken, the cost involved. So just announcing that they're negotiating a large deal with Belarus should not be sort of alarm bells ringing.
2: Belarus is also currently being sanctioned by the U.S. and Canada because it's helping Russia invade Ukraine. In fact, earlier today, Saskatchewan Premier Scott Moe called potash from Belarus blood potash because of its support for Russian aggression. Canadian potash, I'll also note, is still exempt from U.S. tariffs in the trade war, owing to how much the U.S. relies on it.
0: Okay, and you've got some retail news for us, too. A StubHub has been fined $20,000 by the government of Ontario. Why is that?
2: Because they made a ticket available for sale above its face value, and they helped someone sell a ticket without proving its original price. Now, $20,000 is not a lot in the grand scheme of things, but remember, this fine is for a single instance of reselling potentially a single ticket for more than allowed. This is just the latest in the ongoing saga of governments across Canada trying to crack down on reselling, which has become a huge scourge for a lot of sports and concert goers who can't get affordably priced tickets because of resellers. Earlier this year, Ontario banned that practice entirely. You are not allowed to resell a ticket above its original price in Ontario. BC, by the way, does not have a law like that. So now we're seeing the impact of at least Ontario's new laws being put into practice. Last month, the provincial government also fined SeatGeek, another ticket-selling platform, $25,000 for breaking the price cap law.
0: Oh, yeah, a lot of interest in that story, for sure. A lot of interest in AI, too, Chris. And AI has come for another industry, and this time it's crafting. What's going on?
2: Scammers are using AI-generated products to dupe customers on Etsy, which is a very popular crafting website. They're selling AI-generated patterns

0: for knitting and crochet, for example, that are slop. They can't actually be made in real life, which buyers don't realize until they receive the designs and try to use them. It's gotten so bad that many people say they're avoiding Etsy altogether, and that's hurting real sellers who rely on it to reach customers. Etsy, like I said, is very popular, where you can find a lot of great designs and other craft materials from real people. The CBC spoke to one business owner here in Calgary who says her Etsy sales, which she relies on, have dropped 50% in the last 6 months. Blair Adard Frost teaches political science at the University of Alberta, and they researched the ethics of AI. They said the negative impacts of the technology in the business for now outweighs the positives, because there are a lot of negatives.
1: Issues around copyright, use of creative works and training, generative AI models without consent from creators. And there's these sort of more, I guess, intangible issues about like the erosion of like humanness or of human expression in the arts, and the sort of intrusion of automated systems that some might argue aren't really engaging the same artistic process that a human creator would.
0: So the moral of the story here is to be very careful when using Etsy and platforms like it when buying arts and crafts, especially art designs, because for the now, the technology is so new that AI scammers are ahead of the measures to slow them down.
2: Wow, it's going to be tough to spot too, but thanks so much for flagging it today, Chris.
0: Thanks, Gloria.
2: That's Chris Edwards. He brings us business news every afternoon here at On the Coast. And of course, you'll be tuning into Stephen Quinn in the early edition every weekday morning. He checks on business as well with a business specialist. They have those conversations at 6:25 and at 7:25 every weekday morning. The federal government is tabling its Build Canada Strong bill today, and it's supposed to help build a competitive, resilient, and independent Canadian economy. The bill is also going to amend Section 107 of Canada's Labour Code, and here's more from Patty Haidu, the Minister of Jobs and Families.
3: The legislation focuses on three key priorities. First, we'll help modernize collective bargaining by helping workers and employers find solutions earlier, supporting a better bargaining process, and encouraging earlier engagement in high-risk situations. Second, we'll clarify that Section 107 of the Labour Code needs to be defined in the circumstances in which this tool can be used. So we'll provide additional transparency to all parties, creating clear guardrails around when the section can be used and reinforcing it as a tool of last resort. Third, we'll strengthen worker protections and help them adapt to modernized workplaces. We'll clarify in the code paid medical leave to ensure coherence with employer-provided benefits.

0: We'll protect workers from degrading situations when contracts change hands by preserving their union benefits and memberships. So our goals are simple. It's to strengthen the framework, support the responsibility to negotiate in good faith that the parties themselves have, and to protect workers' rights, including their constitutional right to strike.
1: So that was Patty Hajdu, the Federal Minister of Jobs and Families. So to help us understand what this could mean for Canada's unions, we have Adam King with us today. He's an assistant professor of labor at the University of Manitoba. A very good afternoon to you.
2: Good afternoon. Great to be with you.
1: Now, just take us through Section 107. We know this has been an ongoing point of friction between labor unions and the federal government in recent years. What's it all about?
2: Well, Section 107 is an obscure part of the Canada Labor Code, and that's the legislation that governs work only in the federal jurisdiction. But this section of the code is really vaguely written, and it's really a hangover from a previous era and really went unused for a lot of years. Essentially, what it says is that the minister has the power to promote industrial peace. Well, what does that mean in practice? The Liberals have interpreted that to mean that they can intervene in strikes that they find disruptive or inconvenient and force them into arbitration. And of course, that's upset many unions, particularly those that it's been directed against over the past couple of years. So we've arrived at a situation where it's working its way through the courts, but now the government is introducing legislation, we think, to provide more quote-unquote clarity around this power to intervene in strikes.
1: You know, government sources have told CBC that the Building Canada Strong Act, it could actually alter Section 107 to make the minister's right to end strikes and order arbitration more explicit. How do you think that factors into their plans to build Canada strong?
2: Well, I think really what's going on here is that since the pandemic, we've seen a slight uptick in strikes. Nothing like we used to see in the 1970s or 1980s, but certainly more than we saw in the previous decade. And that really upset employers. And so employers have been in the government's ear now for a couple of years, wanting some greater mechanism in the code for them to be able to intervene and end strikes that are disruptive. And I think what the government is doing here is really responding to those asks from employers. Now, whether or not you actually need to do that to build Canada strong or to promote investment in Canada, I think is another question. They seem to think that you do need to do this. Unions, of course, are going to disagree.
1: Well, Canada is in the middle of a trade war. So is there a case to be made for amendments to our labor laws that they would be justified if they do allow us to attract more investment, more employers?
2: Well, the presumption seems to be that what's standing in the way of investment in Canada is our labor laws. And I don't think that there's any credible evidence to suggest that that's the case at all. I think the bigger issue here is that you really have to weigh workers' rights and democratic rights in general against the desire to court investment and so on. I mean, no one would make the case that we should sacrifice our free speech rights in order to attract investment. But somehow when it comes to labor rights, we're willing to put those on the chopping block, even though they're just as charter protected as the right to free speech. I think we need to have a deeper conversation about what it means to live in a democracy, including protecting workers' rights.
1: Well, there has been criticism of Section 107 as well, in that it is apparently poorly defined right now. So could moving on this now, could it actually lead to a better definition of Section 107?
2: Well, there were consultations held over the summer, and it was the position of most of the unions that participated in them, that really what should happen is they should just remove Section 107 from the code altogether. And I agree, really. I mean, it doesn't really serve a modern function in the code. It gives powers to the minister that are questionable to begin with, whether or not they're even constitutionally compliant. So it would have been the better move, I think, to just remove it entirely and get back to the basics of labor relations and collective bargaining. But instead, what they arrived at is this notion that they were going to clarify it. But if clarifying it just means that you're empowering the minister to act even more unilaterally, I don't think that that's ultimately a desirable outcome.
1: Okay. I know a lot of politicians are just digesting the details right now. What are you watching in terms of reaction from the Conservatives and the NDP?
2: Well, there's no question that if the Act ultimately does what we think it will do, the NDP will oppose it. Minister Gazan already has a private member's bill that would remove Section 107 from the code.

0: course, that's what Labour wants. But the NDP only has a handful of MPs, and so there's not much traction there. How the Conservatives will respond, I think, will be interesting. You know, historically, I think the Conservatives would probably support something like this and not known to be the friends of Labour. But over the past couple of years, Poilievre and the Conservatives have tried to present themselves as more friendly to workers, even sought the endorsement of some unions during elections. So there's more nuance here now how they'll actually respond. But with the Liberals in a majority, they have the votes to push this through.
1: Uh-huh. Okay, so let's assume these changes make their way through Parliament then. What about labor union reaction? What are you watching for there?
0: Well, I think Labor is going to be very upset with the proposed changes. And there will be some thinking and strategizing that will have to be done about how to respond. I think it won't be surprising to see some of this play out in the courts. As I said, the minister's previous uses of Section 107 are already being challenged. And just because you clarify the language of this provision does not necessarily make it charter compliant. So I think unions will probably continue to pursue that path of trying to limit the government's power to do this. But it will be a question of how they engage with it publicly, lobbying MPs, mobilizing union members to oppose these changes. I think there'll have to be some deeper questions than just the legal channels.
1: Adam, it's really good to hear from you today. Thank you very much. I'm sure we'll be bringing more coverage and more reaction in the coming days.
0: Thank you very much.
1: Adam King is an assistant professor of labor at the University of Manitoba. And you're listening to On the Coast on a beautiful Monday afternoon. It's 10 minutes before 4 o'clock right now. And Steve Jung has got your latest traffic.
2: We're dealing with a crash on Lougheed Highway at Dewdney Trunk Road. It looks like Dewdney Trunk is now blocked north of that intersection. The eastbound left turn lanes and westbound right turn lane have been blocked on Lougheed Highway. Expect some very heavy delays in the area. Lots of heavy delays eastbound on Highway 1 going through the Cassiar Tunnel, as well as southbound on the Lionsgate Bridge as folks make their way down from the North Shore and head towards Stanley Park and the downtown core. Northbound and southbound delays particularly heavy on Oak Street this afternoon, especially between West Broadway and 12th and 16th. Lots of folks on the go, and of course, lots of construction still in the area, still adding to some of those slowdowns. We'll have more coming up in just a few minutes.
1: Steve, thank you very much. And the man himself is here, the man of the moment, the last day of summer. Darius Mandavi, how are you?
3: I'm great. How are you?
1: I'm doing well. Mm-hmm. I bet you've been, again, walking on air for the last couple of days. It has been absolutely beautiful. Mm-hmm. We've been enjoying this run of sunny weather. I know you were flagging some concerns about drought conditions in the interior. There are certain areas that are certainly in need of some rain.
3: That's right.
1: Some serious rain, in fact. But why don't you take us through it? Start of a new week. What are you seeing?
3: All right. So I'm going to take you through the big forces influencing our weather first. We got a big upper low sitting in the Gulf of Alaska. It's not going to be coming onto the shore anytime soon, but it is just kind of sitting there menacingly and spinning, and it's going to be pushing some moisture onto the coast, pushing some impulses, some energy that could influence our weather here, make things a little bit more unsettled than they have been. So expect cloudier and somewhat showerier conditions. I also want to mention for anybody who's heading into the interior, smokier than we've seen. I have a friend who's a pilot who was flying over the interior on Friday, and they said that, you know, in the morning things seemed pretty clear and normal, but by the time they're flying over in the evening, some of the valleys had filled up with smoke. So I've been looking at the fire smoke map, and it seems like a lot of that smoke is coming either from the Ainslie Creek fire, which is burning east of the Fraser Canyon, or the fires burning in Manning Park or just south of the border, pushing some of that smoke up. So far, doesn't seem like it's likely to be coming towards the coast because we're in an inflow pattern, so it's pushing it into the interior, but something to be aware of in case that pattern shifts or if you're heading into the interior. Here on the coast, here in Metro Vancouver, in the Fraser Valley, what we're looking at essentially is tomorrow and Wednesday, mainly cloudy with a chance of showers. That chance is going to be highest Wednesday morning, but could happen anytime really Tuesday evening into Wednesday. And then Thursday through Saturday, more mixed skies, could start to lean cloudier. But for now, I'm going to say, you know, cloud coming in and out, but also a fair bit of sunshine with showers possible over that stretch, but less likely than Tuesday, Wednesday.
1: Okay, well, let's move on to some science news then. It is Myth-Busting Monday, and you're taking us to the Sahara.
3: That's right. Did you know the Sahara isn't sandy? I don't know if you've ever watched Scooby-Doo, Where's My Mummy? But it really looked sandy in that movie. I don't know why that's my reference point. It is sandy some places, but probably less sandy than you think. The Sahara is a huge area, but only about 20 to 25% of it, so a quarter, just less than a quarter, is actually covered in sand. The vast majority of the Sahara is actually rocky. The Sahara is the largest hot desert in the world, but it's a much more diverse landscape than you might expect. It's got Hamada, so these rocky plateaus. It has the ergs, so these are the areas that are covered in sand with massive sand dunes that the wind can push to be over 180 meters high. It's got gravel plains. It's got these dry valleys and dry lakes. It's got salt flats, which are very, very cool areas that seem very desolate, if it's possible to be more desolate than a sandy desert, right. I'd say salt flats are the place to go. And then you've got mountain ranges. You have mountains that shoot up out of the rocks or the sand of the Sahara in multiple places. You've got volcanic uplands that formed with millions of years of volcanic activity. Oases, not just a mirage. Those are real. As a kid, I thought they were real. And then as an older kid, I thought they were fake and it was just in your head. And it's a mirage you get when you are looking in a desert and need water. Then I learned that they are real again. So Sahara, full of, you know, really cool, weird landforms, incredible things, and huge Sahara, area.
1: Beyond a whole lot of dust.
3: That's
1: and
3: right.
1: Sand. Got you. Darius, thank you.
3: Thank you.
1: Darius Madavi, our climate and science specialist here at CBC. You know, today marks what would have been Leonard Cohen's 92nd birthday. The legendary Canadian singer, songwriter, and poet passed away 10 years ago, and he left behind a profound body of work.

0: Leonard Cohen with Dance Me to the End of Love. Today would have been Leonard Cohen's 92nd birthday. Your 4 o'clock news is coming up. Steve Jung, what can you tell us about traffic?
1: There's a crash on Loheed Highway at Dudney Trunk Road. And we're seeing that Dudney Trunk is blocked north of that intersection. Eastbound left turn lanes and westbound right turn lanes on Loheed have been impacted by this as well. Looks like lots of heavy delays forming in that area. But otherwise, what we're watching, just very typical delays for a Monday afternoon at the usual trouble spots in our region. Eastbound on Highway 91, just after night Street and number 6 road at that bottleneck where all the vehicles merge onto the highway. Once you're past that point, it's actually looking pretty good going through 91 eastbound and westbound. Not much of a delay reported currently on the Alex Fraser Bridge. We'll have more on the roads coming up after the news.
0: Thank you very much for that. And you heard we've got a forecast that's going to change potentially as early as tomorrow with a little bit of shower activity. And speculation about a snap election call is growing, but with Carolyn Findlay out as leader, what does an election mean for the BC Conservatives? We'll dive into that right after the news.
2: The goalie who revolutionized hockey. 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
4: Last week, Katie Dippold picked up 2 Emmy Awards, including Outstanding Writing for a Comedy Series.

0: of serious violence, and questions about what action should be taken when public safety may be at risk.
1: OpenAI has responded to the move, saying it remains committed to working collaboratively with government and law enforcement officials and continuing its ongoing safety work. And that is The World This Hour. For CBC News, I'm Gina Louise Phillips.
2: Thank you very much for that. And thanks for joining us here for On the Coast this Monday afternoon. There's so much going on the political scene, actually over all levels of government lately. Despite ongoing upheaval, the BC Conservatives insist that they are ready to fight a provincial election. So we are going to speak to a former party insider about this weekend's leadership change. What could be next for BC's Conservative movement overall? On the weather front, we've got mainly sunny skies today with highs up to 20 degrees, but more cloud tonight. We could see some light drizzle or some light showers in the mix for tomorrow morning. Right now, Rob Zimmerman is with us from the Vancouver Newsroom. Hi there, Rob.
3: Hello, Gloria. The provincial government has filed a lawsuit in California against OpenAI, accusing the company of failing to alert authorities about the Tumblr Ridge shooter. Ahead of a possible election, the provincial government says it's restarting the Burnaby Hospital redevelopment. And Interior Health is warning people not to eat mushrooms sold yesterday in the Kootenai Lake area because they could be toxic. More local news coming up at the bottom of the hour.
2: Rob, thank you very much. And Steve Jung is along with us as well. Nice to have you back this week, Steve. Well, what are you watching on the roads?
4: We've got a crash on Lougheed Highway at Dewdney Trunk Road. It looks like Dewdney Trunk is blocked north of the intersection. And we're also seeing the eastbound left turn lanes and westbound right turn lane blocked on Lougheed Highway. So expect some very heavy delays in the area. It's very slow going there right now. And of course, we are watching just very typical delays at the usual trouble spots around our region. A little bit of an eastbound, just a volume at this time, just a little bit of heavier traffic going across the bridge deck on the Portman Bridge. No delays reported so far on the Stalo-Awesome Bridge, and it looks like the Pitt River Bridge is doing okay, but as you're continuing eastbound after you get past Old Dewdney Trunk Road, that's actually when you'll start running into some of those delays following that crash we were just talking about at Dewdney Trunk Road and Lougheed Highway. Very heavy delays there. We'll have more coming up in just a few minutes.
2: Steve, thank you very much for that. Well, there's more drama in provincial politics this weekend. Carolyn Finley resigned yesterday as leader of the BC Conservative Party. Caribou Chilcotin MLA Lorne Dirksen now takes over as interim party leader. And all of this takes place as rumblings of a snap election continue. Conservative MLA Gavin Dew spoke to the CBC's Michelle Elliott earlier today, and he called Carolyn Finley's decision to step down honorable. And he said, despite recent upheaval, the BC Conservative Party is ready to fight an election if called.
5: The phone lines have been burning up all over BC as people work to figure out how we make sure that David Eby is not rewarded for his sneakiness in trying to pull off this potential snap election. So it's actually been a really great 24 hours for us. You're seeing people who may have been divided and scattered across different parties, whether it be for weeks or even for years, starting to come together. David Eby has awoken a sleeping dragon, and he is going to regret what he seems to be trying to do this week.
2: So that is BC Conservative MLA for Kelowna Mission, Gavin Dew. He was speaking on BC Today earlier today with Michelle Elliott. And joining us now to continue the discussion is Angelo Isidoro. He is a conservative strategist, and he's the former executive director of the BC Conservative Party. Angelo, a very good afternoon to you.
6: You as well, Gloria.
2: Okay, you just heard Gavin Dew saying this has been a really great 24 hours for the BC Conservative Party. How do you see it?
6: It's certainly been one of the stronger 24 hours for the party in several months. I mean, if we go back in time, the party really reached its height under the interim leader, Trevor Holford, in the spring. They had a very strong session. Polling numbers were great. There was a healthy fundraising numbers that were coming out. And obviously, since the leadership race, it's been a ton of chaos. The past 24 hours have indeed appeared to be strong. And there's really no better evidence of that than the fact that MLAs are coming back. For the first time in several months, the Conservatives are going in the right direction in terms of numbers. Rather than people leaving, it appears that at least six have been invited back. And now we're

0: what's going to happen between the Conservatives and the Peter Miliband Party.
1: Okay, so those that were dismissed are being invited back, or those that decided to leave have changed their minds. How does Carolyn Findlay's resignation change the overall party dynamic?
0: Look, I think leadership is complicated. It's hard. I think despite the fact that she had a Democratic mandate, it was a very chaotic summer. I think what does unite people is the fact that there's an election. It's very likely that there will be an election tomorrow. And it's giving me a bit of deja vu, Gloria, because I go back to the 2024 campaign, which I managed, and just days before the writ, when it looked like, you know what, the NDP are going to walk away with it. You're going to have Kevin Falcon and the BC United. You're going to have John Rusted and the BC Conservatives. Kevin Falcon folded and folded his tent and did a pretty big thing and came together with the Conservatives. That led to the Conservatives coming pretty close to forming a majority government. I think now we're seeing a similar situation potentially coming out where just a day before the writ is dropped, we're hearing news that Peter Miliband and his team are meeting with the Conservatives under Lauren Dirksen. And there could be a deal struck. Lauren Dirksen, just to touch on real quick, was unanimously acclaimed by the caucus, I'm told. Lauren Dirksen is well-liked. He's actually even well-liked by the NDP. So he's a real consensus pick by both the faction that supported Carolyn Findlay as well as the faction that did not. So it's going to be a fascinating next 24 hours. And you know what they say, never a dull moment in BC politics.
1: We've been saying this over and over for the past week and a half, I think. But okay, Lauren Dirksen as the new interim leader. And as you say, there was, he was a popular choice there. Does that mean he is the leader going into the election? Will there be a potential, leadership vote in the interim?
0: Exactly. I mean, look, this is a matter of hours, right? I could tell you, if I'm going to get into the granular detail, the interim leader in this case, if there is an election, is essentially the leader. The bigger question, Gloria, if we really want to get fun with that, is what happens if he wins and becomes the premier? Does he then need to run in a leadership race still? Does he need to do that? These are all unprecedented events. No party constitution in Canada has really contemplated scenarios like this before, because quite frankly, typically,

0: when a party has an interim leader, the other party, the governing party, does not usually call an election. It's usually perceived as uncouth to do that when a party is still determining its leadership. So it sounds like David Eby's going to do it anyways, despite the fact that there will also be municipal elections at the same time. So it does appear that Lauren Dirksen is the candidate. It does appear that he has the party united, and appears that by the hour you have more and more MLAs joining. So we're going to find out what happens tomorrow.
1: Yeah, but are the factions still too far apart to exist in the same party? I mean, Findlay was unable to unite the centrist and the right-wing factions. You know, what does Dirksen need to do to make that happen?
0: Well, again, you know, Gloria, I go back to the spring. Trevor Holford was a former BC Liberal MLA. He became our interim leader in the spring, and I thought he did a pretty good job. You know, he had a larger caucus that was very diverse in its views. He managed to hold the government to account. He managed to walk and chew gum on principles and issues like DRIPA and appeal to the base while at the same time presenting a reasonable voice to the majority of British Columbians. I really believe this has to do more with people than it has to do with policy. And I think management is a really, really important thing in politics. And we don't like to think about it a lot because it may not be as pretty as talking about the ideological or policy differences between folks. But I, after doing this for several years now, I've come to the conclusion that I think humans are simple creatures. You need to get people in a room together. You need to say, you know what? We agree on 80% of things. Can we run with that? That's the big question. The answer might be no, but I have to think that just hours away here, folks are going to think about the future of the province and what could happen after a decade of the NDP.
1: You know, we aired some of John Rustad's press conference from earlier today, and it was interesting to hear him call for, you know, people like Gordon Campbell and Christy Clark to step back from efforts to influence BC politics. Rustad said that their time is over, and he even said, my time might be over too, but do you agree?
0: No, I mean, look, we're a democracy, Gloria. I think that what John perhaps was trying to say is that it's important to turn the page, to open a new chapter, to let some fresh voices in. And certainly, I think the Conservatives have done that. You have MLAs like Claire Rattay, who's one of the youngest MLAs in the House, has a long history, you know, suffered from addiction and got better and has become a real advocate. I think turning the page is really important, but I think it's also important that we don't needlessly exclude people when it doesn't serve any utility. I think, again, I go back to this issue of, well, if Gordon Campbell and John Rustad and Christy Clark could agree on 70 to 80% of things, can't we focus on that in the face of a hyper-aggressive president that is threatening our sovereignty and our resources and our economy? I think that's what the moment calls for. So I understand where John was coming from. I also think it's important to try and be open, you know, but taking into account that there are sacred cow issues that certainly, you know, both those figures may not agree on.
1: Well, I've just got a note here that appears that Christy Clark agrees with you. She did tweet out a response to John Rustad's comments earlier today. I'll read you part of that. Christy Clark writes, John, pull yourself together, man. You were in my cabinet for years, so I know you know how we keep the NDP out of government, not by stoking division among ourselves, but by coming together. That's how we will defeat this government and fix their economic mess. All of us together, right? Writes Christy Clark. So if we are headed into election, is looking very, very likely, as you say, within hours, how much weight does the Conservative brand carry for voters right now after the upheaval, the level of upheaval we've seen over the past months?
0: Well, the first thing I'll say is that that must be the first and only time Christy Clark will ever agree with me on anything. So I'll take that tweet and frame it.
1: Okay.
0: But to answer your question, Gloria, I mean, look, politics is a fluid situation. We've seen circumstances federally where Pierre Poilievre had a double-digit lead over Justin Trudeau. And then there was a leadership change. Mark Carney came in, and it changes just like that. And it's really common to see that. I guess your ultimate question is the Conservative brand damaged by all of this upheaval and chaos? I think we're going to find that out in this next month. But I have to think that there's a resilience in these brands, and the resilience is really echoed through the troubles of the ordinary British Columbian that may not be paying attention to the inside baseball issues of private investigators and intrigue, but rather the fact that their groceries are getting more expensive, gas is getting more expensive, they can't get a family doctor, crime is still out of control. I think these are sort of the realities that we deal with.

0: with. And again, trade and tariffs. These are really, really major issues for British Columbians. And I think ultimately the campaign matters. There's a saying in politics, they say campaigns matter. You could be 10 points ahead before the campaign and it can evaporate just like that.
1: Well, I mean, again, we just heard from Dirksen talking about the number of people who were on their phones. I mean, the conversations are no doubt happening here, but how likely is it that Centre BC could approach the Conservatives about a merge or a coalition?
0: I think it's entirely possible. I think if you're part of the Centre BC party right now, you've seen a form of an olive branch in what occurred yesterday. You are seeing several of your colleagues now returning. I think the conversation that Centre BCers are going to have with themselves is really, has this party changed? Is this party a party that welcomes people like me that are more moderate, that are in the center, or even the center right? And if that's the case, we know exactly that's how you win provincial elections in BC. There's the NDP and the non-NDP. So that may look like a merger. It may look like maybe a non-competition clause where you don't run candidates in their incumbent seats and they do the same likewise. Or it looks like nothing at all. And the reality is that maybe they don't find consensus and they're just going to duke it out in this election. We're going to find that out, I think, in the coming hours.
1: Right. Do you know firsthand that those talks could be happening today?
0: I don't know firsthand for certainty that there are talks happening. I've been told that there's been outreach from both sides. I've been told that Peter's team alongside Lauren's team have spoken to each other, but I don't have further information into that at this time.
1: Right. Well, you point out you managed.

0: What about you? Well, are you having thoughts yourself about rejoining the party?
1: Well, you know, for the past couple months, I've really enjoyed watching the circus rather than being in it. But, you know, it's definitely something I may entertain. However, at this time, you know, I have a 14-month-old or a 15-month-old daughter at home. We're pregnant with our second. There's a lot of life going on in our household. I'm having a lot of conversations with folks. I have a lot of friends that are in this. But at the same time, I want to recognize and give space to others to have their moment, too. So I'm keeping my options open, Gloria.
0: Okay, we'll leave that with ellipsis then at the end, a little bit of a question mark. We did hear from Centre BC MLA Rosalind Bird. She told us this afternoon that she doesn't think that David Eby would get the outcome he wants if he does call the election this week. What do you think about the potential result here? And you already put out many, you know, possible scenarios.
1: Well, you know, Rosalind is one of the smartest MLAs in the House. She does an incredible job on her files and her region. Look, David Eby was very, very boastful the last time. Remember, there were a lot of NDPers who were saying he should have called the election in March of 2024 when BC United and Conservatives were sort of tied in the polls. Instead, he left it until October. And again, it was by the skin of his own teeth, 395 votes. That was the only difference between a majority government for the Conservatives. So David Eby has a tendency to be overconfident. And certainly, I think there's a chance he's being overconfident here because he may not realize how quickly Conservatives are beginning to put Humpty Dumpty back together here.
0: Okay, again, the next 24 hours are going to be fascinating, as fascinating as the past 24, 48, 72, and so on. But Angela, I'm really glad you were able to join us, and we'll keep watching to see what happens with the ellipsis and the question mark with you, okay?
1: Thank you so much, Gloria.
0: That's Angelo Isidoro, a conservative strategist, a former executive director of the BC Conservative Party. Oh, we'd love to hear your thoughts on all the machinations right now. And again, an election call that could come very, very soon, as early as tomorrow. What do you think? On the coast at cbc.ca. On the coast at cbc.ca. Or you can send us a text, 236-330-2623. Right now, let's bring you up to date on the latest traffic with Steve Jung.
2: We're getting reports of a crash in Vancouver. This is northbound on Main Street at 49th Avenue, currently blocking two of three lanes going in that northbound direction, as well as a crash on Lougheed Highway at Dewdney Trunk Road. Dewdney Trunk is blocked north of the intersection. Eastbound left turn lanes and westbound right turn lane are blocked on Lougheed. This one happened a little earlier this afternoon, close to about an hour ago. That's when it was reported to us. We'll keep an eye on all of that. More coming up in just a few minutes.
0: Okay, thank you very much for that. When she was 20 years old, Vienna Luke was sexually assaulted, and it seemed like there would never be justice in the case. But then police did something they almost never do. They had her wear a wire and question the man who assaulted her face to face. And that woman's story of going from victim to agent is told in a new CBC podcast. It's called Agent Layla. And it all started with a secret operation at the Vancouver airport in the hotel lounge. And here is our CBC producer, Jody Martinson, in a clip from episode one.
3: It was a Friday in October, 2021. Vienna shuffles the kids out the door to school. She puts on dark sunglasses and a puffer jacket with a big hood. She slides into the back of an SUV. Two plainclothes cops are inside. They've given her a code name. She's Agent Layla. She takes a deep breath. They head to the airport. Vienna gets herself a table at the lounge.
4: How are you today?
5: I good, thank you.
4: I'll let you settle. Let me take this back and I'll be right
3: back. She tries to blend in. She's wearing a plain white blouse. She's also wearing a hidden microphone. This is the actual recording.
4: Are you waiting for a joiner?
5: Yeah, I am waiting for someone to join me.
3: Around her at other tables, the cops have taken their positions. She's nervous.
5: My heart is starting to race a little bit faster.
3: A few floors above them in a hotel.

0: hotel room, there are even more police, the ones running this operation. They're listening to a feed transmitting from a microphone in Vienna's purse. There's one for backup in her bra. They hear her test the signal.
1: Hey there. Hey there. Hey there. I'm just talking with my regular voice.
0: They hang on every word.
1: Oh, I think the guy's here.
0: And right on schedule, her target walks toward her table.
1: I think he's here. Can you hear me? Dang, looks exactly the same.
0: Last time they were alone together, he did something she can't remember, but she knows it was wrong.
1: Okay, so, yeah, obviously, haven't really wanted to do this for quite some time. And we're going to take this at my pace. And...
2: Can I just ask before you start? Are you recording this?
1: No.
0: Of course, she is recording. That's what we're listening to. This time, she's the one with the secret plan. She needs him to confess, and she needs it on tape.
1: So I hope that you're ready to tell me, like, the actual facts. So are you? Do you mean what you say? Like, you want to be honest?
2: This is the time.
1: Okay.
2: So you will get everything you need from me, babe.
1: Okay, good. Then I want to hear everything.
3: So that was a little from a new CBC podcast. It's about a Vancouver woman who worked with police to investigate her own sexual assault. It's called Agent Layla, and it is in the CBC Personally feed, and episode one is out today. It's 25 minutes past 4 o'clock right now, and the family of one of the students wounded in the Tumbler Ridge school shooting celebrated a milestone this past weekend. Maya Gibala has celebrated her 13th birthday. In a post on Facebook, her father wrote, "My darling Maya Bear, you're officially a teenager. I can hardly believe it. This all seems like a dream to me. One minute I was wrapping you in a hug and telling you I love you, and the next I was racing from work, heart on the floor, trying to catch a flight so I could get to the hospital. You are the strongest, bravest kid I have ever known. I don't have a single doubt that you will keep doing more and more and more every single day." So that was the note from her father. And to celebrate her birthday, the family went to a Foo Fighters concert, courtesy of Vancouver radio host Jeff O'Neill of CFOX. Here is Learn to Fly.

0: lost. His opponent, mayoral candidate Brenda Locke, did.
1: A new hospital in Surrey would be over $3 billion, easily over $3 billion. So I think it's just another empty promise.
0: Healthcare, including the building of new facilities, is under provincial jurisdiction. Any decision would ultimately be made in Victoria. Though McCallum says if he becomes mayor again, he'll get it done. Michelle Gasoub, CBC News, Surrey.
2: And health officials are warning people not to eat mushrooms sold over the weekend in the Kootenay Lake area. Amber Wong has more.
3: Interior Health says mushrooms sold at Harrop Community Hall on Sunday may be toxic. Anyone who bought these mushrooms on September the 20th is being told not to eat them and to dispose of them. The health authority says the BC Drug and Poison Information Center reviewed the mushrooms and tentatively identified them as Paxillus involutus, also known as brown rotary mushrooms. Interior Health says eating the species can cause serious health effects. Symptoms can begin with about 2 hours and may include nausea, vomiting, diarrhea, and dark-colored urine. People who have already eaten the mushrooms or developed symptoms are being advised to seek medical attention. Interior Health says it is not aware of any illnesses linked to the mushrooms so far. Amber Wong, CBC News, Cranbrook.
2: And that's the CBC News from Vancouver.
4: Thank you very much, Rob. Hello there and a happy Monday afternoon to you. I'm Gloria Makarenko and you're listening to On the Coast on CBC Radio 1. Welcome. Now, today is World Alzheimer's Day, and while much has changed in how we understand the disease, there's still more to learn. So we're going to meet two men who were both diagnosed with young onset Alzheimer's, but 20 years apart. And fall is nearly here, and fall brings apple season. So our food and wine columnist Shiva Reddy is going to take a closer look at some of the different apple ciders here in British Columbia. So that conversation, and maybe a little tasting as well, is just ahead. Steve Jung, what have you got your eye on the roads today?
5: Couple crashes right now, Gloria. We have one in Vancouver, northbound on Main Street at 49th Avenue, blocking two of three lanes going in the northbound direction. There's also this one that we're watching at the intersection of Lougheed Highway and Dewdney Trunk Road. It looks like Dewdney Trunk Road is blocked north of the intersection. We do see some emergency crews on scene handling some lane closures. Eastbound left turn lanes and westbound right turn lane on Lougheed are blocked as well. Expect some very heavy delays in the area. It really is really, really quite slow going right now. And of course, we are watching just some of those very typical delays for a Monday afternoon at the usual trouble spots. Very heavy eastbound going through the Cassiar Tunnel at this time. Some heavier northbound delays on highway on the Queensborough Bridge heading into New Westminster. Not quite what it gets to kind of during those peak commute hours during the middle of the week, but it is still quite slow going, still quite heavy. We'll have more coming up in just a few minutes.
4: Thank you very much, Steve. And it is looking more and more likely that we will be getting an election call for the British Columbia government tomorrow. And we're hearing from many of you as well. John writes in, the election, well, the infighting and doublespeak coming from the Conservative spokesperson really underscores the fact that the opposition possibilities are generally in shambles and unable to offer a program for growth in BC. We need a vision for the future. So get one up on the board and then we will know how to choose when an election is called. And Peter writes in, I have three quick points. One, it's not the NDP's fault if the opposition is too divided to pose a significant threat in an election. Two, if the situation was reversed, would the opposition parties pass up an election because the NDP was not ready? And three, the whole point of an election is to allow people to decide who they want in power, to choose the government that they prefer. It is the essence of democracy, says Peter. Thanks for sharing your thoughts. You can send us an email anytime, onthecoast@cbc.ca, or a text if you prefer, 236-330-2623. Nice day today. Mainly sunny, highs up to 20 degrees away from the water. Overnight, we'll see some increasing cloud and lows of about 11. Tomorrow, a chance of some drizzle and even some showers, and then a little bit of clearing expected in the afternoon. And Wednesday, clouds and showers are likely. Today is World Alzheimer's Day, and the theme this year is the importance of an early diagnosis. And our next two guests know that only too well. In fact, they are living with it.

0: Jim Mann received a young onset diagnosis nearly two decades ago when he was 58. And Mark Breslau was diagnosed last year in his late 40s. Mark, Jim, a very good afternoon to you both.
1: Hello, Keith.
2: Good afternoon.
0: Thanks very much for being here. Jim, let's start with you. Just how did you find out?
3: Well, I had quite a large, significant memory issue when I was driving. And a couple of weeks after that, I went to the doctor and was told that I had dementia after doing a test. And then it was followed up about 18 months later when I went out to the Alzheimer's clinic at UBC. And that was further confirmed as Alzheimer's disease.
0: Okay. And you were working full time at the time?
3: Well, I was consulting at that time. I had retired from my employer and so was doing consulting. As it turned out, on reflection, I was not doing it as well as I could have and should have been doing.
0: I see. And Jim, what did that diagnosis mean for you?
3: Well, it stops employment or contracts. It also has an impact on friends and family, and you lose people who make assumptions but it just requires an adjustment in living. But I guess I'm a positive type of person, and chose a path of just keeping busy, having a purpose in life, which I think is so very, very important.
0: Yes, it certainly is. And Mark, what about for you? What were some of the signs that you first noticed?
1: Yeah, so not too dissimilar, two decades apart, as was said, to Jim. The earliest signs were really, forgetting people's names, but not just anybody's names, people that I worked with every day, mixing up family members' names, phone numbers. And then it really became more the things, and really at work that it became more pronounced was the complex thinking, the complex planning, scheduling, prioritizing, that all became impaired in what felt like a very short amount of time. Now, at the time, it's very easy to chalk that up sometimes when, you have a young family, you've got a fast-paced job, both of which I did, as it can be stress and not sleeping enough. And then similar to Jim's story, when it became very real for me that this was not just stress, was similarly in a two-month period, I had lost myself on the way home, driving home, taking the same route I would take every day from South Surrey to Burnaby. And one specific time I had stopped at a four-way stop that is probably 100 meters from my house. I came to that four-way stop and I forgot where I was. I forgot how I got there and I had no idea where to go. And that was the big wake-up call to then take myself to my family doctor.
0: I see. Okay. And you've got some confirmation there. And Mark, how has life changed for you since the diagnosis?
1: Yeah. So, I would say for the most part, my family's were doing well through it. And I think our big focus is quality of life. We're not worried about number of years or, what might happen when. It's really about maximizing the quality of life for all of us. So I would say that we do our best, even in the small moments, to just spend time together, which I now have extra time to do. I would say it's probably been almost a year now, almost exactly a year that I've been working with the society, the Alzheimer's Society of BC and Yukon, as a lived experience partner. And that for me, much like Jim mentioned, it even became more than a sense of purpose for me. It became almost a

0: profound calling, something I felt like could be part of a legacy for me, and something I felt control of was I think I have a role here that I can, you know, utilize to help others who might not be my age. They could be from any age, but need support, feel alone. And what advocacy work could I do to reduce things like stigma, and as I said, make people feel less alone. So I've really tried to fill my time with a lot of that, plus using every moment I can to spend time with my family.
1: Oh, that's good. Now, I'd like to hear from you, Mark. I mean, is there a piece of advice that you would like people who have received a diagnosis to know in light of your experience?
0: Yeah, you know what? That we don't have control over the diagnosis. What we do have control of is how we live with the diagnosis. And I, you know, the one piece of advice I walked away with was, a lot of times people will tell you, go find your bucket list, dust it off, and go live it. And my perspective on that, after talking with a lot of people, you know, as this lived experience partner role has evolved, people who also have a dementia diagnosis, they don't necessarily have means to go play out their, you know, their bucket list. And so I often will say, define whatever your own bucket list looks like. Don't let that be controlled by fancy trips that cost a lot of money. It's, and that's really where I come back to that anchor of it's about quality of life. And so that's what I say, define what living with dementia really means to you. But like I said, it's, you're not the diagnosis, but you can control how you live as fully as possible with the diagnosis.
1: Yeah. Now, Jim, you're listening along there, and I know you've been working as an advocate and as a co-researcher for years. How would you say awareness has changed?
2: Oh, I think awareness is much, much better than it was when I was diagnosed. I think there is a little bit more willingness to talk about dementia, and there has been some movement in reducing the stigma, which is very positive. But the stereotypical model, if you will, of living with dementia is, you know, still alive and kicking, and which is that you go from diagnosis into long-term care right away. And that really, for the vast majority of us, is far from the real life story. And I think that it is such, it's so positive for me to actually see the level of awareness and understanding, how much it has changed for the positive over the years.
1: Well, that is encouraging to hear. And Mark, I know you've done a lot of research on this as well. What did you find out about the caregivers of people with Alzheimer's?
0: Yeah, thank you for that question. It's a very important one to me. You know, I've done a lot of reading online, talked to certain people, listened to certain people, and really what I've seen on a global scale, the feeling around caregivers really takes kind of a second seat, maybe even a third seat, to the individual that has dementia. And what I mean by that is oftentimes they are the invisible part of this journey or of this path for individuals. And what ends up happening, if you really think about it, no matter the age that somebody gets diagnosed, there are complexities associated with all of a sudden somebody or a group of people thrust upon this job they didn't apply for and a job description they've never seen before. And all of a sudden, you know, potentially having to clothe two people now, themselves and somebody else, feeding other people. And it goes on and on and on. And only as the progression of the disease evolves do they realize how much more they have to take on as a caregiver. And so what often will happen is the health of the individual caregivers takes a backseat to the point that it is the caregivers themselves that become sometimes as unwell or worse off than the individuals that they're caring for. And so this is not a North American phenomenon. As I said, you know, I've done a lot of reading out of the UK as an example, and

0: it is an epidemic there almost in terms of the mental health and the mental well-being of people who are caregivers. And so for me today, it really means a lot of things, but one of them is to really like make sure that, that those who are caregivers, who are supporting those that we talk about with dementia, are also cared for, that they have a care plan. And it's not just about recognizing them and appreciating them. It's really making sure that they are taken care of as well. That's the big message for me.
1: It is an important message. And listen, Mark and Jim, thank you both very much for sharing a very, you know, a very personal part of your own lives. It's encouraging to hear that the awareness is improving, and you've offered some hope as well. So thank you both.
0: Thank you for having
2: us. Thank you for it.
1: That is Mark Breslaw and Jim Mann. They are both advocates living with Alzheimer's disease, and today is World Alzheimer's Day. You are listening to On the Coast on CBC Radio 1, 10 minutes before 5 o'clock right now. Let's bring you up to date on traffic with Steve Jung.
3: We're dealing with a crash in Vancouver. This is northbound on Main Street at 49th Avenue, blocking two of three lanes going in the northbound direction. We also have a crash at the intersection of Lougheed Highway at Dewdney Trunk Road. It looks like Dewdney Trunk is blocked north of the intersection. The eastbound left turn lanes and westbound right turn lane on Lougheed Highway are blocked as well. Emergency crews are on scene. We'll

0: That music means we are ready to dine with our food and wine columnist, Shiva Reddy. And today she's here to tell us all about the exciting ways cider is produced here in BC. Shiva, it is so good to see you.
1: It's so nice to see you too.
0: It's been a while since our paths have actually crossed here. So it's great. And it smells so fresh and kind of tangy in the studio
1: right now.
0: I was at the farmer's market yesterday and tasting different samples of different apples. So just, it is definitely in the air, you know, that fresh, crispy kind of apple essence, I guess. So let's talk cider. Beyond the fresh apples, where in the province might we find cider being produced?
1: Well, you know what? Literally everywhere. We are the place for incredible orchard fruits here in British Columbia. I found my feet on the Sunshine Coast a couple of weeks ago. I was at Gibson's, and my friends have this ability that whenever anybody else visits them, because they were the first to move there, they make it their mission to make you want to move there. So one of the things that they did was they took us over to the lovely Sunday Cider. And as a result, I figured that, hey, it's okay to make my personality apple cider for a few weeks and dig on this show. So, yeah. So going around, you have most of British Columbia producing apples. So you'll have the Okanagan Valley, the Sunshine Coast, as mentioned, Salt Spring Islands, Bowen Island, and most of the Fraser Valley as well. And you have a range of different kinds of apples being used as well. People, I feel like, in the world of cider, it's not as stringent as you would find in wine, where there are rules, you follow them, and each region, you have to have a specific grape varietal, and it needs to be made a certain way. There's more flexibility and fluidity when it comes to the world.

0: allowing for the yeast to eat that up and create a little bit more alcohol. You'll find table apples like Honeycrisp. There's incredible heirloom apples as well, like Bloomer's Norman, English bitter sweet apples. And then that is just some of the many, many examples.
1: Okay, so where the fruit is grown is one factor. The type of apple that you're using is another factor. What about the fermentation process? I mean, how does that give us the different styles of ciders?
0: Yes, so you will have, similar to that of wine, where you might have the apples being crushed, taken off of the actual pulp, and you just end up with a juice. And then they might put that into a cask. They might put that into a tank, allowing for the fermentation to occur in there. Or you have the playful pet nat style as well. Now, I like to think of the style of productions that might be referenced as well. So there's that classic English style where it's like a bit of a gentle carbonation. Actually, right in front of you, Gloria, you'll see this very clear cider that I have.
1: It looks like water.
0: It really does. And hey, it can go down like that also.
1: Ooh, it doesn't smell like water.
0: No, sure not. So this is actually Riley's cider. Bowen Island coincidentally has one of the most biodiverse apple varieties all around. And so this is actually a Riley cider. This is their sip and tell, more of a classic English style of cider.
1: It's really lovely. It's really clean. It's very clean. It's very, but I'm really, this is really close to an apple juice with a little bit of a tangy finish on it.
0: Absolutely. I'm finding it's bone dry. My mouth is watering immediately. It's quite tangy. And I'm getting those like very tart, sour apple notes as well. And then you find other styles as well. Like, for example, that would have been an English style. You have Normandy styles, which are rich. They're fruity. They're almost off dry in style. And hey, I wonder if you'd be familiar with this style, just because I know you love Spain so much, but there's a classic Basque style where you pour from a distance to create that carbonation in the glass.
1: Yes, and Asturias, they're very famous for that. Yeah, and they make a mess on the floor,
0: sure,
1: and that's
0: do.
1: All sort of part of the experience.
0: Yeah, and that will actually create the carbonation within the actual, or rather release the carbonation as well. You'll also find take on ice ciders as well, where even though you might not be able to find orchard fruit freezing necessarily within these regions, they might use a centrifuge to freeze the actual juice, creating that effect of an ice cider as well. And then there's very interesting styles where you get to see blends of fruits, wines. But have a listen to Riley Cider, or rather, sorry, have a listen coming up next for our Pet Nat style.
2: Our latest release that we did was one called Juicy Flute. And they're fun, they're tricky, and a little bit nerve-wracking. You're bottling that during the primary fermentation, the vigorous part of fermentation. And you have to time it just right, or else the bottle could explode or not be fizzy on the opposite end. It can be tricky, but like a nice, cool, slow, and gentle ferment, and a couple of rackings before bottling is usually a great way to get those frisky bubbles.
1: Oh, I love that term. Frisky bubbles in the cider. Frisky bubbles.
0: Yes, and that frisky bubbles, that voice that you heard was the wonderful Clinton McDougall. He's the owner of Sunday Cider that is located on Gibson's that captured my heart. Now,
1: you brought some Sunday cider.
0: I sure did. We're going to try that one a little later, unless you want to get excited and we can try it.
1: Well, I don't know. It was nice that you brought in some samples. That's kind of cool.
0: You know, it keeps things fun and frisky, as he had mentioned. But yeah, so that style that he was mentioning was the Pet Nat style as well.
1: Okay. Any other styles of cider that are catching your interest?
0: Yeah, absolutely. So it's really cool because you're starting to see this combination where you're not just seeing cider on its own. You're seeing cider blended with different fruits, whether that's something like pear, for example. A lot of producers are actually using things like pressed Riesling grapes. So it was first pressed to make wine, and maybe the winemakers of a certain winery offered these guys the grapes. And so they've actually used a second press of that to almost give a wine effect as well. Now, I have a second cider in front of you. This one has a beautiful
1: rose,
0: almost rosé-like look.
1: Rosé-like. We're going to have to do a quick tasting.
0: We sure
1: here.
0: Will. This is actually the Creek and Gully coming from the Naramata Bench, organic apples, and then they're actually co-fermenting with some plums as well. And so, yeah, tell me about this one.
1: This is almost a cross between a cider and a Prosecco or something like that. I don't know. It's lovely.
0: Totally.
1: Really lovely. Look at that one. So we have to try the other one, the Frisky Bubbles one as well. Can we do that? Can we do the Sunday
0: cider? We sure can. So okay. This is Sunday

0: Cider, as mentioned. So Sunday Cider, they're providing their lovely Sunday sesh. It's almost like a take on a very low alcohol beer. It's easy drinking. It's only 5% alcohol, and it pairs with just about anything.
1: And I love that they're all dry.
0: They're all dry.
1: Like the sweet, as soon as you get sweet and too fruity for me, that's when you lose me. So if you were to pair the cider, any quick recommendations?
0: Oh my gosh. We're in the perfect season for cider, I want to say, where there's incredible squash coming out. There's incredible curries. Charcuterie would be incredible. But really, my heart with this would be a dish with chickpeas and creamy beans as well and some spice. I personally think that cider could literally handle anything.
1: Yeah, because it kind of cuts through sort of the heaviness as
0: well.
1: Shiva, thank you so much.
0: Thank you, Gloria.
1: That is Shiva Reddy. She's our guide to the world of food and wine, and she joins us every other Monday around this time. Shiva is a sommelier and host of Not Your Butter Chicken that streams on CBC Gem. Let's get some traffic, Steve, before we get to the 5 o'clock news.
2: Still dealing with a crash in Vancouver, northbound on Main Street at 49th Avenue. This is blocking two of three lanes going in that northbound direction. And again, watch out for a crash at the intersection of Lougheed Highway and Dewdney Trunk Road. We're still seeing some emergency crews on scene. They're blocking traffic still. We'll have more on the roads coming up after the news.
1: Thank you very much for that, Steve. Okay, coming up in our next half hour on both the local front and the provincial level. It has been a busy day in politics, so we're going to bring you up to speed coming up after the world this hour.
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4: 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Son of a Critch, the final season. 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
6: I'm Salima Shivji. More than 20 shots fired, witnesses say, after a man opened fire at a police officer stationed outside an Ontario synagogue on the holiest day of the Jewish calendar. We'll have details ahead, plus MPs are back in the House after a tumultuous summer. Those stories ahead on Your World Tonight at 6.
7: From CBC News, The World This Hour, I'm Gina Louise Phillips. The Liberal government has tabled the Building Canada Strong Act on the first day of Parliament's return from summer break. The bill includes changes to how projects are reviewed and what the government calls clarifications in the Labour Code.